0: It's a fascinating narrative around why they would boo him. I got, my understanding was a victim of a homophobic slur, and he's getting booed for that. It's a fascinating world we live in.
1: Crows coach Matthew Nix says the booing was not ideal.
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3: And back to me. The temperature's gone up to 7.2 degrees. It hasn't gone far enough yet. It's got to get to 13 to equal what is forecast by Weather Zone. That's whose weather we use on this station. And before the news, you were listening to Norwegian Dance Number 2, Opus 35 by Edvard Grieg, with no details as to who was playing, but it was obviously an orchestra. And before that, and I get to say it again, the song Hihoro Hamidilach, and you heard her say that probably better. She would be a pretty good Scottish Gaelic speaker. And I think that was Megan Henderson who was singing Hihoro Hamidilach from Breebach, the Scottish group Breebach. It's now 4 minutes past thingamajig, 10 o'clock, and I'm just deleting the ones we've already heard. And what we've got next is first Glenn Gould, sadly no longer with us, but he was a Canadian classical piano player, very good piano player, although he often played things in ways that people said, that's not how you're supposed to play that. He said, well, that's the way I play it. It was very, very individualistic, but he's a brilliant pianist. There's nobody could deny that. And where am I? He's going to play, where are we? The fugue from the Well-Tempered Clavier Book 1 by Johann Sebastian Bach, the fugue number 24 in B minor, BWV 869 for those who want to know. And this fugue, Bach was interested in the notion of writing music in the 12 semitones in the scale, the eight-note scale. Well, seven-note and back to the original one. And, of course, Arnold Schoenberg was another composer quite recently who played with writing tunes in the dodecaphonic, they called it dodecaphonic music, 12 intervals, semitone intervals. And of course, if you look at some Middle Eastern and Indian and I think even South American music, they use quarter tones. The smallest subdivision of tones in our music is a semitone, and that's from a white key to a black key on the piano. That's a semitone. That's the smallest subdivision. But there are forms of music that, and that's why the sitar, the Indian sitar, has movable frets, so you can play quarter tones. Anyway, and that's why some people think Indian music sounds, some Indian music sounds out of tune. But I can tell you that certainly the Rag Kamaj is it's like a major scale on our piano, and Rag Jaunpuri in India, because I've played these with a at an Indian concert in London. Raghjompuri is like a minor scale on the our Western European stuff. But in Indian music, there are thousands of different ragas, which is a scale. That's the arrangement of the notes. And that includes quarter tones and all sorts of things that you can't play on the piano, because the piano, the notes are set so that the smallest subdivision is a semitone. Anyway, I'm waffling off here instead of telling you what the music I'm going to play. Glenn Wild playing the 24th fugue in B minor by Johann Sebastian Bach, who was experimenting with writing in the 12 semitones. And you'll hear the way he's tried to do that. Anyway, after that, we've got a more Gaelic to pronounce for you. Hímin Gearach, played on the whistle by Gary West. And I'm not sure whether it's a low whistle or a high whistle. I think it's just an ordinary whistle, not a low whistle. Hímin Gearach means I am at what I see winter. It's what it means, I see winter. The Gearach, winter. Anyway, let's listen and I'll stop waffling.

0: chilly. And it feels like, because of the wind, which is gusting up 11 kilometres an hour, it feels like 4.1, which is the upper temperature in your fridge. So anything, if you put something outside at the moment, milk, it won't go off. Of course, it's cold enough to stop bacteria making it go off. Anyway, before that, we had Glenn Gould playing the 24th fugue from book one of Johann Sebastian Bach's Well-Tempered Clavier. And I won't start to try and explain to you what well-tempered means, but it's about how the keyboard is tuned, and all keyboards nowadays are well-tempered. So they all play in tune in all the different keys at flat and sharp keys. Anyway, the other thing I have to tell you about Glenn Gould, which you might have noticed here and there, that he had the habit of humming along to what he was playing. He said it helped him remember the tune. I don't know. Anyway, if you heard some humming coming, it wasn't me or anyone else. It was Glenn Gould while he played. The other thing, idiosyncrasy about him, is that he, since he was a boy, he insisted on playing sitting on an old wooden folding chair from his mother's kitchen. And he carried that around with him because he played all over the world. He was a brilliant pianist. He played Beethoven and Mozart, Bach was his favourite. But he played a lot of other things because he was a professional pianist. So, yes, he had this folding little kitchen chair, wooden chair, which was too low, actually, in a lot of cases. He looked like Foo playing the piano and him humming. But he was a brilliant pianist. It's now 20 minutes past 10, and before we have more music, we're going to have some more community service announcements, recorded ones. And when they're finished, I'll get back to you.
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0: Ah, they're over. Well, it's now 22 minutes past 10. You're listening to Valley FM 89.5, a community radio station located in Erindale, which is in Waniasa, which is in Canberra, which is in Australia, etc., etc. In the universe. No, that's what the kids used to say. In the universe, Dad. Anyway, we've next got Bruce Matiski, an Australian guitarist. I don't know whether he's returned. He hasn't been to Canberra for ages. He He's been to Canberra at least five or six times, and I've been to all his concerts here. I just think he's a brilliant guitar player. One of quite a few Australian guitarists, Tommy Emmanuel. Adam, what's his name? Adam Lester. Adam Lester. He's Australian guitarist. There's quite a few good, very good. And my nephew, Ian McLeod, who's a very good guitar player. And anyway, Bruce Matisky, and what we're going to listen to, it's quite long. It's 13 minutes. 13 minutes, 49.7 seconds. And it's Matisky's Suite in A minor. He wrote, I think, four Matisky suites. They're based on the sort of Baroque and classical suites, which are collections of dance music. And that's why a lot of them are called gavottes and minuets, which are European dances, sarabands, allemands. What are the others? Jigs. Jigs are popular, yeah. So that's what Bruce's suite in I minor is, a collection of themes, tunes. I don't know whether they're all, some of them are dance tunes, I think. Anyway, he does this very well, and it'll take 13 minutes. After that, we've got 3 minutes of the Ayrshire Fiddle Orchestra, which is from Ayrshire in Scotland. They came to Australia before, they performed at the Burns Club before it became a restaurant. And they are good. There were, I think there are over 100 fiddlers aged 18 to 25. That's what they told us. And only 70 of them came here. They also have a cello player. Keyboard? Did they have a keyboard? Percussion? And a male singer and a female singer and a conductor. Anyway, they're going to do a tune called The Wild Rose of the Mountain. The Wild... Wild Rose of the Mountains, I think it's actually supposed to be, but the computers cut the S off, which is a slow, melancholy Celtic tune you'll hear. So, but first, Bruce Matisky.

That was Gary West playing a tin whistle or a penny whistle, but not a low whistle, with a tune called Chimin Gaurach, I See Winter. And I see winter all around us. Not in the studio, thank God. It's quite warm in the studio, but outside it's 7.6 degrees Celsius, which is pretty chilly.

There, that was the Ayrshire Fiddle Orchestra with Wild, the Wild Rose of the Mountains, which I play sometimes on my fiddle when I get the fiddle out sometimes. But that's one tune that I can play. It's very easy and slow, and it's a pretty tune though. Before that, we had the Matisky Suite in A minor, played on the guitar and assisted by other instruments which aren't named. Bruce Matisky, Australian guitarist, very good guitarist. And the time is now 10:44, so it's time. The Goon Show said, it's time for your OBE, sir. No, well, it's time for me to read another community service announcement. This is called Sea Change Repair Cafe, and that's S-E-E hyphen Change Repair Cafe. The Sea Change Repair Cafe is held on the last Sunday of the month from February to November. This month, the repair cafe will be open from 1 p.m. to 4 p.m. on Sunday, the 26th of July, which is the last Sunday in July. Located at the Impact Community Hub, 200 Clive Steele Avenue in Monash, near the Isabella Drive, Clive Steele Avenue roundabout. The Repair Cafe is a community event where broken items are fixed by volunteer repairers. Visitors can see how their items can be fixed and may learn new skills in the process. Broken items are kept out of landfill and can be given a new lease of life. Repairs are free, but additional parts may be needed, are not included. Monetary donations towards the cost of running the event are always welcome. What can be repaired? Almost anything, including electric items, clothing, jewellery, garden equipment and mowers, knives, sharpening, bikes and scooters, toys and wooden items, laptops and mobile phones, among others. If in doubt, bring your broken item along for assessment. There's also a recycling hub at the Repair Cafe. You can also enjoy home-cooked refreshments, tea and coffee at a cheap price. Inquiries is email hello, H-E-L-L-O, at seachange, S-E-E-C-H-A-N-G-E, .org.au, or phone Liz on 0422 144 441. That's 0422 144 441. The July date again, Sunday the 26th of July, 1 p.m. to 4 p.m. And this is another community announcement brought to you by Valley FM 89.5, the voice of the Tuggeranong Valley. And I suppose we just, the temperature's gone up to 8.6 degrees. It's still a little further to go to get to 13, which was forecast. And it's cold, still cold. Anyway, it's now 10:48. What, how many have we got? Oh, 7 minutes. Next, we've got Don McLean, American singer. He's still around, but I don't know whether he still sings. I haven't heard much about him, but he's very good. He's, of course, American Pie was his most famous tune. But this one, I've got him singing Vincent, which his tribute to Vincent van Gogh, the Dutch painter. And
After that, we've got Dire Straits, one of my favourite groups, and Mark Knopfler's still one of my favourite musicians. He's a genius. He's original. Nobody else has done exactly what he did, and he's an incredibly skilled guitar player. Anyway, that's Dire Straits have got, they're doing Where Do You Think You're Going? And my computer says, Why Do You Think You're Goy? G-O-I. It cuts things up. When it gets to the number of allowed characters and spaces, it just goes chop. Anyway, I know that that tune is called Where Do You Think You're Going? And so let's listen. First Don McLean, then Dire Straits.

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A thing that you don't know. You got no way of knowing. There's really no place you can go.

0: Ah, that's a beaut song. Where do you think you're going? Sung by then Mark Knopfler, pronounced Knopfler. Mark Knopfler. Knopfler. Anyway, it's a German. The German word Knopf, K-N-O-P-F, means button. So Mark Knopfler could call him Mark Button, if he wanted to translate it into English. Well, Butler, because it's got an R on it. Anyway, enough of this. Dire Straits with Where Do You Think You're Going? And Mark Knopfler used to say recently, I've never really been a singer. I do have to try and sing, but I don't. I regard myself far more as a guitar player. But he sang right through Dire Straits thing, and he's had a solo career since then, singing, I think, very well. I think his voice got deeper. He's more like a bass now, or a baritone. Anyway, before that, Don McLean, who's definitely a tenor, with Vincent, about Vincent van Gogh. Gogh, the Dutch pronounce it somehow like that. It's now, it's nearly time.
1: Australia has never done more trade with the United States. The US this morning slapped a 12.5% tariff on dozens of countries, including Australia, which Washington says are not strict enough on goods produced with slave labour. The tariff will come into effect this afternoon. Don Farrell says the tariff is unjustified because Australia takes modern slavery seriously and has a free trade agreement with the US.
2: Australian exports to the United States have increased. And we are now exporting 67% more product into the United States than before the so-called Liberation Day. But we continue to maintain that these tariffs are unjustified.
1: The South Australian Premier says a major upgrade to Adelaide's Osborne Naval Shipyard will change the state's economy. The federal government today announced $4.6 million in funding, which is in addition to the $3.9 billion announced in February. The shipyard will be used to construct 5 nuclear-powered submarines as part of AUKUS. Peter Malinauskas says it will bring benefits for decades to come.
3: People being born today in South Australia will have the opportunity to have some of the most advanced technical skills that you could possibly comprehend to set them up for life or future jobs, and then their children will get the same opportunities.
1: Queensland has reported its first suspected case of the deadly avian influenza. Shannon Kirkwood reports.
4: The Queensland government says samples taken from a deceased petrel returned a suspected positive result for H5 bird flu. The bird was found washed up on Moreton Island. It's now undergoing further testing at the CSIRO's Australian Centre for Disease Preparedness. The Department of Primary Industries says there have been no detections in native birds or poultry, nor evidence of large-scale deaths in any animals in Queensland. Anyone who sees a sick or dead bird is urged to report it to the Emergency Animal Disease Hotline on 1800 675 888.
1: The Australian share market dropped 0.65% in early trade today after oil prices rose significantly yesterday. Brent crude surpassed US$100 a barrel for the first time since May. It comes after the Houthis imposed a maritime blockade on Saudi Arabia, affecting an important shipping route, and amid the ongoing conflict between the US and Iran, affecting the Strait of Hormuz. Meantime, the United States has started another wave of strikes against Iranian military targets. It's the 13th consecutive night of strikes, which the US Central Command says aims to hold Iran accountable and diminish threats from the Islamic Revolution Guard Corps to commercial shipping. Scientists in France say bird songs are composed of just 8 fundamental types of sound. The team analysed around 116,000 songs from more than 3,000 bird species. It found the environment influenced how birds composed their songs, with different acoustic building blocks found in different regions. The scientists say bird songs all around the world are made up of three types of trill, three types of whistle, chaotic notes, and harmonies. Turning to sport, in cycling, Richard Carapaz has won stage 18 of the Tour de France. Tadej Pogacar still has the overall leader's yellow jersey. He's 4.5 minutes ahead of Remco Evenepoel. Jai Hindley is the best placed Australian. He's in 18th overall. And Ashley Klein will become the most capped NRL referee when he officiates his 444th match tonight.
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0: And now you're back with Valley FM 89.5, a community radio station in Erindale, which is in Wanneasa, which is in Canberra, which is in Australia. And, the temperature's gone up to 9.1. It's only got 2.9 degrees to go to get to the forecast maximum, which is 13, which is pretty chilly, really. Anyway, and it feels like 5.2 degrees Celsius because of the wind, which is at the moment 14. It's gusting up to 14 kilometres per hour, which is enough to lower the actual feel of the temperature. And it's now 4 minutes past 11, and I finish up at 12 o'clock. But we've got time for some more music, quite a bit of music. And let's start with Arthur Grumio, who was a Belgian violinist, a virtuoso violinist. And I'm just trying to find, here we are. He's playing Tartini, Sonata in G minor, Il Trillo del Diavolo, which is the Devil's Trill Sonata. And this is the arrangement by Fritz Kreisler, but he's only playing the Larghetto Affettuoso, the first slow movement, because the Devil's Trill Sonata is a very difficult piece, and it ends up very fast with trills everywhere. But the slow introduction, which is a bit like a Siciliano, you know, dum dum da de di da dum dum dum dum dum, Siciliano. Anyway, that lasts 2 minutes 53, and after that we've got the Battlefield Band again with Jenny of the Breeze, sung by Alan Reed, who isn't in the band anymore. He's retired. I think he's about my age. You'd want to be retired at my age. Anyway, that's the next two pieces, and I'll get back to you when they're finished.

Oh, it's my turn again. Sorry, I was just looking at something there. Anyway, it's now 12 minutes past 11. The temperature's 9.3, so it's going up very slowly. Before I dozed off, I didn't doze off, I don't know what happened. Anyway, I'm 83 years old, so that's my excuse. The Battlefield Band with Jenny of the Breeze, sung by Alan Reed. And before that, the first movement of Tartini's Devil's Trill Sonata, or the Sonata in G minor by Tartini, played on the violin by Arthur Grubio. So let's just get the next stuff. What we have, some more community service announcements, recorded ones, which I'll now put for you to listen to. Devil's Trill Sonata, or the Sonata in G minor by Tartini, played on the violin by Arthur Grubio. So let's just get the next stuff. What we have, some more community service announcements, recorded ones.

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5: And I'm back. What have we got? It's now 11:15. And what we have is two songs by Eva Cassidy, who we had earlier. Beautiful singer. Sadly no longer with us. Died at the age of 33 from melanoma. And we just had a community service announcement about the dangers of melanoma, especially in Australia, where we have such intense sun, especially in the winter, in the summer. I get it right. Anyway, so we've got Eva Cassidy singing Imagine, which is a Beatles tune, or a John Lennon tune, is it? I can't remember. And Songbird. So that's two songs from Eva Cassidy. I can't get enough of her anyway. She's beautiful. She was a pretty girl too, blonde. That's why she got melanoma and didn't look after it properly. Or the doctors that she went to didn't look after it. And it killed her at the age of 33. Anyway, that's sad. The singing is beautiful. And it's not sad at all.

She's wonderful. And she did, I was just looked her up, she played guitar for most of her recordings. She played the guitar. She was a very accomplished guitarist, as well as a beautiful singer. Anyway, that was Eva Cassidy with Songbird, and before that, the Beatles tune or John Lennon tune, Imagine. And it's now 25 minutes past 11, and I've just deleting the stuff on the computer. The temperature's 9.9. It's gone up a tiny bit. But it feels like 6 degrees because 18 kilometre an hour wind. That's what it says. That's weather zone weather. And, 26 minutes past 11. Oh, it'll be time now for me to read this community service announcement. And this one's called Canberra Winter Lantern Walk. And it says, Canberra Sea Change, that's the S-E-E change, and the Canberra Community Group invite you to join them for the first Canberra Winter Lantern Walk this Saturday, the 25th of July. Festivities begin at 4:30 at the Diversity ACT Hub at 8 Laidlow Place, Canberra, just along the road from the Canberra Woolshed and next to the Adventure Playground. I don't know where that is. Helpers have been there before. Helpers will work with you to make and decorate lanterns from paper and other supplied materials. They will also help you install your candle. No live flames used, all battery operated. Wow. At dusk descends at 5:30, as dusk, yeah. You can join the walk through Canberra Parklands up towards the Woolshed, back down towards Adventure Playground. There's a 20-minute circuit for the under sevens, and a longer 30 or 40 minute walk for those who would like to explore a bit further. The walk will be led by a local historian who will tell stories that are fun and intriguing about the Parkland and some of its history. After the walk, delicious hot chocolate and marshmallows will be served. It doesn't tell you where you have to pay for them. All ages are welcome, but children must be accompanied by an adult. All materials are provided and the event is free. So the hot chocolate and marshmallows are free. Come along and help make this Canberra tradition. I might go. I've never been to one. Saturday the 25th of July. That's next Saturday. And in fact, it's tomorrow. What am I talking about? It's tomorrow. Starting at 4:30 at the Diversity ACT Hub, 8 Laidlow Place, Canberra. Inquiries to, and that's lowercase, Canberra at Sea Change, S-E-E Change, .org.au, or call Louise on 0412-271-612. I'll do that again, 0412-271-612. And this has been another community announcements brought to you by Valley FM 89.5, the voice of the Tuggeranong Valley. And having done that, it's now, it's 30 past 11 or 11:30 in other ways of saying it. And we'll just have some more music. Oh, the temperature's gone up to 9.9 degrees. Still only feels like 6. So next we've got some more, another song by Don McLean, this time Winter Wood,
And then Tom Jones, the Welsh singer, I think, is he still going? I mean, he's my age, must be my age, over 80. I don't know if he sings still sings, but he's a wonderful singer. And it's not unusual to be loved by someone. That's the song which she's been singing all his life, I think. Oh, the temperature's gone up to 10.1. It's only got 2-point-something degrees to get to the maximum for today, which is 13, which is pretty chilly. Anyway, Don McLean and then Tom Jones.

No, he was a Beaut singer. That was Tom Jones with It's Not Unusual to Be Loved by Somebody. And before that, Don McLean with Winter Wood. And the time is now 11:36. The temperature's, it's 10.1. It hasn't changed since I last mentioned it. It feels like 6.5 because the wind is 11 kilometres per hour. It's supposed to get to 13, but you need a jumper or a puffer jacket today if you're outdoors because it's pretty chilly. So we'll just have some more music. Next, we've got Grinspone, which is an Australian band. I don't know anything else about them, but I like them. They're doing a tune called Make It Happen. And after that, somebody from way back, because Grinspone's still going, I think. They're contemporary. Ella Fitzgerald died some years ago, but she was in her 70s, I think. She's a wonderful singer. And she's doing a tune called Thanks for the Memory. That's an old tune. Now, a little diversion from me. When I was at high school in Sydney, I played the cornet and I already played the violin. But the school had a jazz band and I played the cornet in the jazz band. And we had a repertoire of about five tunes. We just used to play them round and round. And nobody sort of complained. Anyway, one of the tunes we did was Thanks for the Memory. We did Golden Wedding. When the Saints Come Marching In, everybody had to sing that then. I would play that. And we played Ain't She Sweet. I can't. I think that was only about four or five tunes we played. But Thanks for the Memory was one of them. But this is at Ella Fitzgerald's version, which would be very much better than our school jazz band version. Anyway, first we've got Grinspone.

Ella Fitzgerald, wonderful singer, with Thanks for the Memory, which I told you about us playing in our school jazz band. And before that, we had Grinspoon, Australian band, with Make It Happen. It's the temperature's gone up to 10.4, but it's not much different. And it's still cold outside. What have we got next? It's 11:46. I finish up at 12 o'clock. And I shall be back next week on the Friday the 31st of July. On the same day at 4:30, I hope to fly out of Australia to Dubai and from Dubai to Edinburgh. And I'm told by my travel agent people that there's no problem in achieving that at the moment. Although, of course, the world, the way it is at the moment, it could change in that week between now and next Friday. But I hope not. I want to go to Edinburgh. As I said, I'm 83. I've been to Edinburgh. Well, I lived in the UK for 10 years, back from 63 to 73. And I've been back probably 10 times. Well, I went to Edinburgh with the Australian Federal Police Pipes and Drums to do the tattoos. And in 2007 to go to Moscow, and 2010 to Basel in Switzerland. And when did we go? 2013 to Norfolk Island. So the bagpipes took me all over the world. Well, to parts of the rest of the world anyway. Let's some more music. It's now 11:48. First, Skippenish. It's a group that I saw in Oban, in a pub in Oban. And the Skippenish is a Scottish folk sort of, I don't know what you call them, folk rock group. And their leader is Angus MacPhail, he plays the piano accordion. And I was in a pub in Oban, and Skippenish were there, and they started playing. They played a couple of tunes, and then Angus got up and said, "I want everybody dancing now, everybody out on the dance floor, come on, I want everybody to see you." He's going, and he even got this bloke who was on crutches, he got him up dancing. He said, "Oh, you can dance all right with your crutches on." It's a nice group, and they do play good music, good dancing music. And this one, the tune that they're playing in this recording is Brochan Lom. And now that's Scottish Gaelic for thin porridge. Why would you have a tune originally, it's also a bagpipe tune, and as a bagpipe tune it's called Origin Blue. I don't know where all that comes from. But in Gaelic, it's Brochan Lom, which means thin porridge. Anyway, that's Skippenish. After that, we've got Jig Zag, which is an Australian group of three people. They're doing a tune called Buffalo Bird Woman. And Jig Zag has a bloke that plays the guitar and sings, a woman that plays the double bass and sings, and a lady who plays the fiddle very well. And I don't think she sings, unless I suppose she can put the fiddle down for a bit and sing, but maybe she does, I don't know. But it's very hard to play the fiddle and sing unless you play it like some of the Celtic fiddlers that put it on their chest rather than under their
You see, if you put it in your under your chin, it pushes the vocal cords and you can't sing properly. That's why fiddlers generally don't sing. Anyway, Jigzag, before that, Skippin' Ish.

0: And that was Jigzag with Buffalo Bird Woman. And before that we had Skippinish with Brochen Lom, Thin Porridge. And it's now almost news time. So I'm going to say bye-bye and I'll be back next Friday, the 31st of July.
1: To diversify its trade relationships after the US announced a 12.5% tariff on Australian goods. Washington last month threatened tariffs on dozens of countries it says are not strict enough on goods produced with slave labour. The tariff will come into effect this afternoon. Australia and the US have a free trade agreement and Australia does not impose restrictions on American imports. Trade Minister Don Farrell says the government will continue to look for other export markets.
2: Last year, Australian trade reached a record figure, $1.32 trillion. Never in the history of Australia have we done so much trade, and this government, the Albanese government's attempt to diversify our trade relationship will continue.
1: Tests are underway on a suspected bird flu case in Queensland. Samples from a deceased petrel found on Moreton Island are undergoing further testing. If confirmed, it would be Australia's 18th H5 bird flu case and the first recorded in Queensland. Anyone who sees a sick or dead bird is urged to report it to the Emergency Animal Disease Hotline on 1800 675 888. The Australian Signals Directorate says a group of Russian state-supported cyber actors has been targeting and compromising various governments and commercial organisations for at least a year. The group is known as Laundry Bear and appears to be targeting users of the email platform Zimbra Collaboration Suite. The ASD says the group is almost certainly working to gather sensitive information for the Russian Federation, with actors primarily focusing on the covert acquisition of email data. Users of Zimbra are being encouraged to enable multi-factor authentication and apply the latest security updates. Police in Queensland have identified eight women whose faces were allegedly superimposed onto posters which depicted women performing explicit sexual acts. A 52-year-old man has been arrested and charged with 43 offences, including stalking and weapons offences. It's alleged the posters were displayed in public locations and the victims were wrongly identified as sex workers. Detective Acting Inspector Tim Martin says there may be other victims police have not identified.
3: Certainly making an appeal to members of the community out there that if they are aware of any further material such as this, please come forward. Crime Stoppers, local police station, or contact police in any method that you prefer. But we're not ruling out that there may be more victims given the scope of the offending that we're looking at.
1: The first long-haul test flight of a Qantas plane built to fly directly from Sydney to London has touched down. The plane left Toulouse in France yesterday afternoon and landed in Melbourne this morning after about 19 hours in the air. The aircraft is expected to be delivered in April next year. And from bush tucker gardens to nest boxes and planting for threatened species, students around the nation are outdoors in nature today, marking schools' Tree Day. Organisers say schools participating in the campaign are making positive and lasting environmental change. Turning to sport, in water polo, Australia's men's team is through to the semi-finals of the World Cup. The Aussie Sharks defeated Spain 23-21 in Sydney last night. They'll face Hungary in the semis tomorrow. Meantime, Australia's women's team will face the USA in their semi-final later today. And King Charles III has officially opened the Commonwealth Games. Numerous Australians will be in action this afternoon and tonight in lawn bowls, gymnastics, swimming, boxing and powerlifting.
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6: 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I'm Natasha Lobbin with today's report. The Auctions Plus total commercial sheep offerings fell 14% to 37,408 head this week. The Auctions Plus restocker lamb indicator, or ARLI, slipped 18 cents to 1,574 cents a kilo dressed weight. Overall, clearance came in at 76%, down 10 percentage points on the previous week, though the amount over reserve lifted $1 to average $35 a head, suggesting competition remained present where quality was on offer. Lambs led clearance across all categories with 87% of the 19,938 head offered finding a buyer. First cross ewe lambs were the standout performers of the week, clearing at 100% from 800 head offered and averaging $382 a head across a range of $332 to $404 a head, with cents a kilo values lifting 65 cents to 758 cents a kilo. Merino weather lambs also put in a strong showing, returning 7 cents a kilo higher at 592 cents a kilo and clearing at a near perfect 98% from 3,725 head. Crossbred lambs averaged 724 cents a kilo from 10,562 head offered, easing 18 cents on the week, with 86% clearing at an average of $245 a head. Merino weather lambs firm 7 cents to 592 cents a kilo, bucking the broader trend and clearing at 98%. Shedding breed lambs softened 40 cents to 648 cents a kilo, with 85% of the 1,196 head offered sold. Crossbreds continued to command a significant premium over merino weathers, with the spread holding at 132 cents a kilo. Joint ewes accounted for 10,375 head offered, clearing at 68% and averaging $369 a head across a range of $285 to $463 a head. Scandinavian lamb merino ewes were the dominant line at 5,282 head, averaging $367 a head and clearing at 80%, up $11 on the prior week. That concludes today's market update, brought to you by Auctions Plus, dedicated to connecting ag.

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1: So SafeSide's a suicide prevention organisation, specifically in training, consultation and systemic approaches to suicide prevention. I often say that SafeSide works with, from as small as a five-person psychology practice through to the Department of Defence, and anyone and everyone in between. Lots of organisations come to us specifically for training on how to use the SafeSide care model, being connect, assess, respond, extend, but also then we do work like we're doing in Western Australia that is kind of across the state, supporting lots of services around trying to have a common language around how they deal with suicide and support people who might be affected by it. What we're really trying to do is have people speaking a common language and way in regards to how they support someone who may be suicidal.
0: To find out more about SafeSide Prevention and how they can help your organisation to develop a workforce that's ready to support people at risk, visit safesideprevention.com.au.
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1: 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Oh. 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
3: Thanks.
1: Oh, sausage. Hot.
3: Yeah, that will be hot.
1: Oh.
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0: Every minute of every day, a man dies by suicide. Men can take action by building and maintaining social connections, nurturing friendships, joining community or interest-based groups, and building check-in practices with family, friends and peers are just some of the ways men can support each other. And as Ollie Bannister from Movember explains, visiting Movember Conversations is a great way to build your confidence to start a conversation with the man you're worried about.
1: Movember Conversations is a conversational chatbot in which it lets you role play those hard to have conversations with someone that you think might be struggling from poor mental health. We all get it wrong occasionally, particularly as men, we're jumping to solutions for things, and that doesn't breed a really engaging conversation for someone that might be struggling with mental health issues. So Movember Conversations lets you open up that space. It's messy. We can, you know, try to have those conversations and mess them up with the chatbot, so we feel better supported when we do have that conversation with someone that might be struggling.
0: While starting conversations with men who are struggling may seem daunting, getting them to open up can be easier with practice. You can learn more about how to start a conversation with a man you care about and practice what you might say at conversations.movember.com.
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1: The following program contains archive content. 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
2: Hello and welcome to Science Unscripted. It's Connor here.
3: And Gip.
2: We are going to start with one email here, and it's about something you talked about, Gabe, a couple weeks back. The email starts off, just listen to your report on finasteride. I'll leave it there.
3: That is the hair loss drug. And we were talking about it because a study came out about the effect that it can have on your psyche. Depression, anxiety, all the way to suicidal thoughts, and the extent to which you have those if you are taking that drug for hair loss compared to if you're taking it for a large enlarged prostate where those effects aren't there at all. And
2: right.
3: That's kind of what this email was about here.
2: Right. On to some other science now. Starting with something from the Max Planck Institute for the study of crime, security, and law down in Freiburg, Germany. They took a look at youth crime. Broadly defined,
3: what age here?
2: 24 and under. Okay. Youth crime, and where we are now today in 2025, specifically when you compare it to all the way back to 1990.
3: Mm-hmm.
2: I don't know if you have a guess on this.
3: What part of the globe?
2: Globally,
3: I'm saying it's gone up 12%.
2: Wow, that's a really expensive guess. Down everywhere. Just almost without exception. Obviously, it depends what kind of crimes you're looking at and which age groups.
3: Yeah.
2: Down significantly across the globe. Amongst the crimes, what is down significantly or the most significantly are property crimes.
3: Hmm.
2: So anything from something happening to your personal automobile, to your bicycle, to your home, those are way down. What is not way down or as far down are violent crimes. Those are still there.
3: Mm.
2: Also, interestingly, there used to be a much larger difference between the number of those crimes committed by young men or boys versus girls. And the steepest drop has been among those young men and boys, meaning that disparity or that gap is now closing.
3: That's good news.
2: It's great news. And what I find interesting about it is the question is why?
3: Yeah.
2: Why would that be happening? It's great. It's wonderful.
3: Was there a hypothesis offered there?
2: Couple of them. One, young people are drinking less alcohol than ever before.
3: Yeah.
2: This is, you hear people say this anecdotally. It's backed up by statistics around the world. I'm looking at Statista, a reputable data site. You can look at it yourself. It's called Gen Z, the more sober generation. And they looked at 10,000 U.S. residents between July 22 and June 2023. I'll just pass it over there, Gabe. Gen Z is compared here against millennials, Gen X, and baby boomers. And every kind of drink.
3: This is a bar graph here with four colors.
2: Yeah, every kind of drink. So you have wine, beer, spirits, and then I believe seltzers is on there. Only seltzers, only there do they drink almost as much.
3: Even close, yeah.
2: Are they even close? Everywhere else, they're lower.
3: All the hard stuff, not even half.
2: Yeah, they're really not drinking nearly as much as the older generations, and hence a drop in crime among them. There's also less uncontrolled time with peers, and this is a combination of things. So phones, tablets, computer games, video game consoles, streaming services. There's just a lot more entertainment out there for yourself without your friends. Also spending more time at school and closer parental supervision. There are studies from all around the world. In this paper, they mention Iceland, New Zealand, Netherlands, Sweden, England, and Wales again, that closer parental supervision, sometimes called helicopter parenting, is leading to a further drop in crime. That's good news,
3: yeah.
2: I think. There's a part of this study where they sort of get at the idea that there may be more loneliness as well, that there's a sort of increase in loneliness because you're not out there with your friends hanging out and
3: committing crimes.
2: And so you're lonely because you miss those crimes. that would be one negative result, but obviously a drop in crime is fantastic. That's good news.
3: Yes.
2: You can look up the paper, The International Youth Crime Drop, Evidence and Explanations in the journal Crime and Justice. But if you want to read it, it's not open access. I've said this on the show before. You just email the authors. If you're not going to use it for commercial purposes, they usually get back to you and give you the PDF. So that's Dietrich Oberwittler down in Freiburg, and up at, in Malmö, Sweden. Robert Svensson.
3: Yeah. Sticking with young people here also in the States, this is a study done out of the University of Michigan. And I will say that we're going to be returning to this topic in much, much more depth at the end, in the second part of the show when we have our interview. It's about insomnia or trouble sleeping. And here, the rate at which young people are using alcohol and cannabis to fall asleep. Over 1 in 5. They do this monitoring the future study at the University of Michigan. Been doing it since 1975.
2: I was going to say I've seen that the name
3: it's
2: of that study.
3: It's a huge longitudinal study, and for the first time ever, they've used that all that data to look at whether young people are using self-medicating, using cannabis and alcohol to fall asleep, and they are in a
2: big
3: way.
2: Is it an and or an or?
3: Let me get to that here. 18% of those asked said that they were using cannabis to fall asleep.
2: What?
3: And 7% said they were using alcohol to fall asleep, specifically to fall asleep.
2: Oh, I see. I see.
3: Yeah? So well over 1 in 5 is using either or, and 18% using cannabis, 7% using alcohol to fall asleep.
2: So it's not the... when you say 18%, which is almost 20%, it's not the case that if you walk down the street, 1 out of 5 people is using it to fall asleep?
3: Yes. Between the ages of 19 and 30, 1 out of 5 of those people is using cannabis... 18%, so almost 1 in 5, is using cannabis to fall asleep, and 7%, just a little less than 1 in 10.
2: But then probably sometimes, right? So if this is, it depends on their criteria, but if the time scale is, you know, within the last 3 months or 6 months or a year,
3: yeah.
2: Have you, like if you're stressed or worked up and can't fall asleep?
3: No, this is regularly.
2: Regularly?
3: Yes.
2: That's
3: why these numbers alarmed scientists at the University of Michigan, and it's just a fact. That's all this study is. But what I wanted to talk about here is something I learned at rehab, because I went there for alcohol abuse, but also I had trouble sleeping. And what the thing that they wanted to make abundantly clear to me there, because there is a public misconception, even though these things can help you fall asleep, alcohol and cannabis, they hurt your sleep quality in the short term, and absolutely in the long term. It's going to be much harder to fall asleep if you're using these things as a sleep aid, because in the case of cannabis, the reason why it helps you fall asleep, it is a sedative. When you either smoke marijuana or take a gummy however you inhale it or get it into your body, it increases the level of adenosine, which is a neurotransmitter that brings your alert system down. It makes you feel drowsy, puts you into sleep, but you get less REM sleep. You get a lot of the non-REM sleep. There are 3 stages of that.
2: Mm-hmm.
3: Less REM sleep. It messes with your dreams. Yeah, you're going to wake up more, even though initially in the first period of sleep, you're going to have deeper sleep, but then you're going to wake up more towards the end of the night and possibly feel less rested in the morning. And alcohol, it's the same thing, but even worse. There, the neurotransmitter is GABA, which is also linked to alcohol. That shuts your entire central nervous system down, especially at a higher concentration. And in both of these cases, like I said, the non-REM sleep is better at the start, but because as you metabolize the alcohol, your BAC goes down, your blood alcohol concentration goes down, and then your body switches back to the first stage of non-REM sleep. So you're getting up because of that. Your whole sleep architecture is the fancy word that scientists use. It gets all messed up because your body's like, I missed that first stage.
2: All right,
3: I went right into the deep stage. I went way deep at the beginning because I'm so bombed, you know what I mean? So then you jump back to the initial stage, and in the process, wake up because of that and don't get the REM sleep. So your dreams, again, are all messed up. All your memory consolidation, all that the cognitive good stuff that you get from sleep is not there. And with alcohol in particular, you build a tolerance to it. You need more to get that GABA up there to knock you out. You're drinking way and way more and more and more and more and more. And what began as a sleep aid can easily sneak up and become a problem during the day.
2: No, yeah, for sure. I mean, that's the...
3: Sorry, that took you on a rant there.
2: No, you know some of this personally.
3: Yeah, from first hand,
2: yeah. the message for everyone, right? Or not for everyone, just kind of specifically for, what did you say, 18 to 34-year-olds?
3: 19 to 30.
2: 19 to 30-year-olds.
3: 19 to 30.
2: In the United States, here specifically, but yes. If this is a trend there, it may be elsewhere. Yeah. Might be here in Germany as well, is to not do that. Right?
3: And do not. I remember back in the day when I was speaking to my doctor, he said, do you use alcohol? And I laughed like, what do you mean do I use alcohol? Do not use it to fall asleep. even if you know that it has a soporific effect, enjoy that if you happen to use it, but do not take it in order to fall asleep, because there, that road ends poorly. Well, trust me.
2: Yeah. Well, and even if it's not extreme, it's poorly the next morning. I've been there. We've all been there.
3: Yeah.
2: I can't fall asleep, and you just have an extra couple glasses of wine, and that does the trick, and then you feel horrible all day the next day.
3: Because of the homeostatic recovery, which is what I talked about, with those stages of sleep getting messed up, REM sleep is not there. Don't do it.
2: Mm-hmm. By the way, great use of the word soporific.
3: Oh,
2: I think that needs to be noted. Speaking of notes, community notes, and in this case, fact-checking social media posts. For those of you who spend as much time or waste as much time as I do, cruising around the internet on your surfing the web.
3: I don't do that.
2: Until you end up in a swamp. There's a lot of misinformation, disinformation out there. There are posts that are either flagged as disinformation, as false, as misleading, or not. And this study here is specifically about the ones that are. What happens on a social media platform when they flag something? Hey, this has been debunked. Hey, this is false. There is an immediate drop, 46% fewer reposts, at least on the platform X, formerly known as Twitter.
3: Great.
2: Hey.
3: Okay, so I have a Facebook account. Is that what we're talking about here, Facebook?
2: We were talking about X, but yes.
3: X.
2: Yeah.
3: If I post something on X and then it gets flagged, what happens then?
2: Then it's flagged. But okay. What I'm talking about here is who's doing the flagging, because it's normal users.
3: Got you.
2: Sort of, you can kind of think like a Wikipedia approach. Mm-hmm. These are normal users engaging with the content using a back-end tool. The concern is, what if you get everyone on that back-end tool who's politically one direction?
3: Yeah.
2: Left, right, up, down.
3: Let's go around and flag everything we don't like?
2: Yes, that's what I thought. How do you solve that problem, the majority rules, or the tyranny of the majority in this case? How do you solve that problem? And it's with something called bridging-based ranking behavior. I'd never come across that term before. What is bridging-based ranking behavior? It's when you say, okay, of the people who are now agreeing that this content may be false or misleading, how many different perspectives are represented? If Connor has tended to disagree with Gabe on most things, almost everything, and yet on this issue, this correction of misinformation, he and Gabe are suddenly very much in agreement.
3: So then that would be a green light. Despite their differences in opinion.
2: Yes. And once it gets the number of bridges built between people like you and me in that scenario, then the note comes out. That is how that works on the back end. If you're interested in this kind of stuff, the paper is called Community Notes Reduce Engagement with and Diffusion of False Information Online in the journal PNAS.
3: I got one last thing before we go. It is for the multilinguists out there, at least bilinguists out there. This is a huge study done out of about a number of universities in South America, looking at 80,000 participants from 27 countries in Europe. If you know more than one language, what effect does that have on your biobehavioral age gap?
2: On my what?
3: So what that means is...
2: Oh, I think I know what it means now. But
3: your biological age compared to your chronological age, which means the actual number of years that you've lived on planet Earth, your biological age measured using artificial intelligence, looking at all your health data, your cardio metabolic health markers. You can use that to get a sense of how old you are actually, and then compare that to how old you're, the number of years, like
2: right.
3: I said.
2: Right, your age is technically, you're 63 years old, but if we look at your biomarkers, you have the body and mind of a 55-year-old.
3: Right. If I only speak one language, my biobehavioral age gap is going to go way up. So it's going to be twice as likely that I'm going to age faster compared to the people who speak more than one language. And the more languages you speak, the higher that effect happens. So
2: you can up it with more and more languages.
3: Yes. The more languages you learn, the polyglots out there, the multilinguists out there.
2: I'm going to go for some of the easiest languages out there and just pile them on up.
3: Well, how many do you have right now? You got Spanish.
2: I've got, I speak three languages.
3: You could learn Dutch. You could learn Norwegian. Those are super easy. No articles.
2: Because they're so close to the German. I don't think you can game your biobehavioral gap in that way.
3: Well, the biobehavioral gap is strongly associated with cognitive decline, dementia, mortality. The higher it is, the more likely those bad things are as you age. So the tip here, the takeaway here is, if you don't know a second language, learn one. It's never too late. And if you know one, dust that baby off and use it.
2: does that baby often use it?
3: Yeah.
2: That's great advice. I'm just going to speculate here on the back end of that. My suspicion is that one part of that may be... Well, let me just say it. A friend of mine, a guy that I play soccer with, he's on my team, and he was on the island of Rhodes in Greece and went to Turkey, took a ferry over to Turkey, and he was in awe that these people hawking all sorts of knockoff products, fake Ralph Lauren, fake Gucci, fake watches, that they spoke five languages fluently. Not kind of, not just enough to sell you stuff, fluently. He speaks German, English, and Russian, and so he could hear that. Yeah. And it led me to think that if you can do that, you are very socially active daily.
3: Right, especially if you're using them a lot.
2: That's the only way to keep a language fresh, is to use it. So part of that may be that if you are really fluent in three languages, which I would say at this point I'm like 2.5 languages, then it's because you're socially engaging it big time as well. Maybe a part of it.
3: I mean, it's a huge study, 80,000 participants, but like you say, it is absolutely association here. So this is not causality, but it's definitely something to think about.
2: Yeah.
3: And as we go, before our second half segment, like I said, it's going to be about stress and sleep. We've got something for you. Deutsche Welle has a slowly read news segment.
2: No.
3: And normally we give you music in the middle here, but now... You're going to get the news.
2: Wait, real quick.
3: Because if you know a little bit of German, maybe this will...
2: Can I just preface
3: rekindle.
2: By saying I wish all of you the best? This is German news read very slowly, and it must be one of the hardest jobs to do, to take a language and read it so slowly that beginners can understand. We wish you the best of luck.
3: Just let them enjoy it.
4: Dienstag. 21. Juli 2026, 9 Uhr in Deutschland. Vermittler wollen neue Waffenruhe im Iran-Krieg. Das US-Militär hat die 10. Nacht in Folge Ziele in Iran aus der Luft angegriffen. Die Islamische Republik attackierte nach eigenen Angaben im Gegenzug eine US-Basis in Kuwait. Parallel dazu...
2: So, this next one is for all of our worst sleepers out there, all of our insomniacs who are listening to these words right now, and also to the one who's sitting across the table from me right now.
3: No, I got into work yesterday, and a dear colleague came up to me and said, Gabe, it looks like you haven't slept in 6 months.
2: You do kind of look like that.
3: Yeah, and I laughed it off.
2: Well, I tried to defend you. Yeah. I said that may be body shaming.
3: Yeah,
2: which is
3: thank you for looking out. You're my brother's keeper, I guess.
2: Yeah, that was the wrong use of that word. But
3: seriously, this interview that's coming is about a huge factor or one huge difference when it comes to why people cannot fall asleep at night.
5: Science Unscripted.
6: Okay, thanks for having me. My name is Thein Masar. I'm a sleep researcher at the National University of Singapore. And I recently co-authored a paper on stress, sleep, and insomnia.
2: Thein, what would you say is the chief conclusion or finding in that new paper?
6: People respond differently to stress. And some people are more vulnerable to stress than others. And this shows in their sleep. They can show sleep disturbances, problems falling asleep. And what we were looking at is like what makes some of these people different than others.
2: Let's go ahead and get into your experiment, because that's what I liked about your research. You had two groups of people responding different ways to stress.
6: Well, as you could imagine, like people respond differently to stress, and some people like they get like an upset stomach, or some people get like headaches or migraines, and some people have problems sleeping when they're stressed. And as sleep researchers, we were particularly interested in this group. So we screened 300 people based on how strongly they experienced sleep disturbance when they were stressed, and we invited the 30 highest and the 30 lowest scores to follow them in their day-to-day lives.
2: Ah. Okay, so you took the 30 people who had the worst reactions to stress and the 30 people who had the best reactions to stress and therefore had the better sleep or the worst sleep?
6: So what we did is we followed them for 2 weeks, and every day we asked them like how stressed they felt. And we also tracked their sleep using a sleep tracker. And we also asked them like how restless they felt like when they were in bed. Like this is what we call pre-sleep arousal. This could be like cognitively, so like having racing thoughts or worrying over things, or this could be physically, like having elevated heart rate or sweating.
2: I'm just going to speculate here that if you've got the 30 most stress-resistant people and the 30 least stress-resistant people, that on a day-to-day basis, they're going to experience probably roughly, as a whole, the same amount of stress, right? And so why then, what, the people who can't deal with that, only they end up going home, hopping into bed, and then having elevated heart rates, racing thoughts. It's them. They just can't deal with that and therefore can't sleep.
6: So what we see is that, like, basically everyone shows, like, a bit of that, but, like, those people who are more vulnerable, like show that in much more, in a much, to much higher extent. And it's indeed, the idea is that, like what's, like however we can control our thoughts, like, while we're trying to sleep, while we're in bed, that will actually help us to like eventually fall asleep and like sleep through the night.
3: What do we know about why some people have so much trouble with dealing with stress? Why do some people have their thoughts racing? Because I know that feeling very well, and I'm wondering, just from a personal perspective, why can some people do it well and some people can't?
6: It's a very good question, and like this is something that we haven't figured out fully. So we have looked at like several differences like between the two groups in terms of like their psychological makeup, and what we saw is that like those people who were more vulnerable were on the whole like more anxious and more stressed and tended to be like more depressed. What we also saw is that these people tended to have like what we call like a more emotion focused coping style. So when they are dealing with stress, they focused more on how they felt and on the feelings that were associated with that stress, rather than focusing on working on solutions.
2: A lot of our listeners around the world are hearing your words right now in the middle of the night. This program is broadcast at all sorts of wacky hours between midnight and like 5 a.m., 6 a.m. And so I guess one question I have for you is distraction helpful for insomnia? If somebody is listening to us right now because they cannot sleep, is this helping them or harming them?
6: So, first of all, I feel for them. I'm also one of them. If you seek distraction, so if you lie awake at night and you seek distraction, this can be helpful. But there are a couple of things to take note of. So when you seek distraction, like don't do something that is like extremely arousing. So like that further like amps up your racing thoughts or wakes you up very much.
3: And Stein, what do you do? What helps you the most when you're lying in bed and your thoughts are racing and you just can't fall asleep? What's your go-to?
6: I can give you the official answer, and I can give you like the real answer.
3: Don't even give me the official answer. Let's skip the official answer and go straight to the real one.
6: Yes. So I'm bad at following my own advice. So when it comes to lying awake at night, the main advice would be like don't go and check your clock. Don't go and check your phone. Don't go scroll your social media. And this is something that I often find myself doing. When I am a little bit better and I can find other things, some things that I do like to do is like listen to a podcast or like journaling. Find like more calming things to do outside of bed, and find some ways to distract yourself without arousing yourself too much.
2: And for the people listening right now who are not good at dealing with stress, that's a lot of people out there, what can they do during the day so that before they even get under those bed covers, and I know that feeling where the bed covers are starting to get too hot and too warm and I'm too sweaty, my thoughts are racing, what can I do during the daytime to help prevent that?
6: during the day, like do what you can to tackle the problems that you're dealing with, and go to like in that way, like go to bed in a more satisfied manner, like knowing that you've done what you could. Of course, this is not always possible, and there are limits to what one can do. But being able to really work on solutions is something that's that can help people feel better about their stress.
2: And that was Stein Massar, a research assistant professor at the Center for Sleep and Cognition at the School of Medicine at the National University of Singapore.
5: I loved how honest he was, especially after the interview finished. I asked him if the bit about mindfulness, the advice he gave about developing that relationship with your worries, does that work? And he goes, no.
2: For him personally.
5: No, for him personally, no, it doesn't. And I think that that itself is kind of a tip. If you're trying to fall asleep at night and your thoughts are racing and you feel like there's nothing you can do, don't try and worry too much about it. Because that will lead to the next level of desperation where you think it's completely hopeless. It isn't. In that moment.
2: You're a worse sleeper than I am, for sure. Yeah. I'm not very good. I have my own insomnia, but I'm better than 2 years ago. 2 years ago, it was out of control, racing thoughts going through the night, and it just kept going. Whereas now, again, I think every tip is personal at the end of the day, and that's why I asked him about distractions, because last night, it was 1 a.m, still couldn't fall asleep. We'd had a very stressful day at work, and it was connected to that. Could not sleep, and what worked for me personally was going to what did he call it? A non-arousing media source. Mm. I have mine. It's called Arte. It is a publicly financed German-French television video production thing.
5: You popped on some linear TV.
2: I used the app.
5: The app, okay.
2: Yeah, but it's not the most exciting stuff. But it's really good and it's really deep. And I watched for 1 hour the band The Who. Because their 1977 performance at the Kilburn.
5: Okay.
2: For some reason, they'd gotten the footage and they put it all together, and that got boring for me after a while. It was interesting. A couple songs, Bob O'Reilly, yeah. Who Are You?
5: And then you were so tired you couldn't even get up the stairs to your bed? Or
2: Pinball Wizard. It just shifted. I couldn't think about the things that were causing my mind to race. Uh-huh. I was looking at Pete Townsend doing that windmill guitar thing and wondering whether the drummer was on drugs because he was so fast. For me, it's a distraction that helps really well. And also knowing that, hey, I've been here before. I can get through this. I'm just, my mind's racing. And it's about things that don't fundamentally matter if you can zoom out to the universal level. These trivialities, the quotidian garbage, it doesn't matter.
5: No.
2: What matters is the who. at 1 a.m, 1:30 in the morning.
5: It's all about arriving at a place where we're comfortable not being able to sleep. That's where I'm at. What about you guys out there? What do you do to distract yourselves? Does it have anything to do with the 1970s rock band? The Who? What do you do? Or what? How do you deal with stress?
2: Please let us know, because we will share those tips on next week's episode. I think it's almost the more unique and sort of bizarre sounding, the better, because those are the ones that work for some people.
5: And we're all in this together, right?
2: Yeah.
5: SUDW.com.
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1: National Radio News.
2: Hello, I'm Shannon Kirkwood. The federal opposition says it will support the government in campaigning against new US tariffs. Washington has confirmed a 12.5% tariff on some Australian products entering the US. Last month, Australia was one of dozens of nations identified by the Trump administration as not being strict enough on goods produced with slave labour. Opposition leader Angus Taylor says he doesn't believe this is the right decision.
3: They are a great friend and they shouldn't impose taxes on our exports to the United States. They shouldn't be doing that. We're dead against it, and we'll work with the government and others to do everything we can to roll that back. It shouldn't be happening.
2: Meantime, the Canadian Prime Minister Mark Carney is preparing for talks with the US in response to its latest tariffs. The Trump administration is imposing new 50% tariffs on some $20 billion of Canadian imports, citing what it calls unequal treatment of US cars, dairy and alcohol by Canada.
4: Everything's on the table if there's no agreement, depending on the outcome of the negotiations, yes.
2: Victoria police have been questioned about data collection on anti-Semitic incidents. Crime and Counterterrorism Investigation Services Victoria Police Assistant Commissioner Martin O'Brien has appeared at the Royal Commission into Anti-Semitism and Social Cohesion today. He has been questioned about why no incident fact sheet was recorded in a report when a synagogue congregation was allegedly abused by a caller last year. Among the caller's accusations, the Jewish community were genocidal. Another similar case has also been highlighted as not having had an IFS created. Assistant Commissioner O'Brien says there are times when the incident fact sheets are not created at the time of the event, and he couldn't be sure if this was the case with the incidents referenced.
5: Really difficult for me to say, noting that this has been an executive summary that's been done at a point in time, and I'm not sure how that's been put together, but drawn from another source.
2: Operations at a mine in Queensland's Bowen Basin are suspended following a fatal accident. Queensland Ambulance Service says a worker died at the Peak Downs coal site this morning, while another suffered potentially life-threatening injuries. Regional Queensland community is gathering this evening to honour Yana Armstrong. Scarlett Coppola has the details.
6: Shine a light for Yana is the message to attendees at the vigils being held in the Toowoomba region. The body of the 30-year-old support worker and mother was found northeast of Toowoomba earlier this month. Her former partner has been charged with the domestic violence offence of murder. Hundreds of people are expected to attend the two vigils tonight. Organisers say they want everyone standing together, speaking Yana's name, recognising she is a victim of domestic violence and show that her life matters. If this story has raised concerns, you can call the 24-hour National Sexual Assault Family and Domestic Violence Counselling Line 1-800-RESPECT on 1-800-737-732.
2: And a surge in outages on Microsoft Teams has prompted an investigation by the tech giant. Users in the Asia-Pacific region appear to be mostly affected by the outage, which is causing impact for users joining or creating Teams meetings. To sport, Australian Jessica Fox has claimed her fifth women's K1 title in Oklahoma at the ICF Canoe Slalom World Championships. Fox was unable to defend her 2023 K1 World Championship title in Australia last year due to kidney surgery. She put down a flawless run today to take out the women's K1 final on the LA 2028 Olympic course.
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9: Women on the Line, produced at 3CR, acknowledges the people of the Kulin Nations, true owners, caretakers and custodians of the lands from which we broadcast. We pay respect to elders past and present of the Kulin Nation and we recognise their unceded sovereignty.
10: Welcome back to Women on the Line, where our national feminist current affairs programme. 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I'm your host for today,
9: Scheherazade Blood. So this is the first part of a two-part series. Today we'll be exploring the histories of imperialism in the Gulf. And next week we'll be looking at how these lineages emerge and reinforce each other in the current war on Iran, as well as look at modes of resistance, both anti-colonial and workers' resistance. 6 weeks ago, I sat down with Professor Laleh Khalili to discuss the political economy of the Persian Gulf. There were indications that there was a ceasefire looming, and since then, we've seen a memorandum of understanding between the United States and Iran. And then we've seen now, in this past week, a resumption of military confrontation, or in other words, imperial warfare. Attacks on commercial shipping escalated during the last few weeks in the Strait of Hormuz, and it's now a focal point of global concern again. Mainstream media coverage often presents these developments as like geopolitical or security crisis, often through the eyes of the Western consumer. But understanding what is happening also requires us to examine the relationship between capitalism and imperialism, which go hand in hand. And the Persian Gulf sits at a crucial kind of choke point that we're seeing. It's been central to the organization of global capitalism in the later 20th century and 21st century, but not only because of its oil reserves, but because of its shipping routes, its ports and logistics networks and military infrastructure. It hosts a lot of US bases. So Professor Laleh Khalili is a professor of Gulf Studies at the University of Exeter, and she's also the author of Sinews of War and Trade, Shipping and Capitalism in the Arabian Peninsula. And a new book published last year, Extractive Capitalism, How Commodities and Cronyism Drive Global Economy. So we did record this interview 6 weeks ago, but the short ceasefire memorandum of understanding is as if it never happened. And we're back to where we were 6 weeks ago. When they're talking about the blocking the Strait of Hormuz, it's mostly to do with the costs of petrol. There's almost no discussion ever of the impacts of this war on people, not to mention all the horrors that, you know, of the bombing campaigns and that kind of stuff. But yeah, there's almost no mention of, you know, any of those impacts. The only impacts that are mentioned is like, oh, petrol prices or the flights being grounded.
11: Yes.
9: You know, it's like these two discourses always in relation to the consumer under capitalism, you know?
11: Yes.
9: So the reason why I approached you to do this interview is because we were reading your book, The Sinews of War and Trade, in relation to trying to understand, trying to get a clearer picture of the flows of capital in the Gulf and trying to understand, well, what's going on? How important is shipping to this war? But in your book, you talk about the bounties of war. Like, that's one of the last chapters from memory. Could you give us, or could you give listeners, a sense of the history of war in that region and its link to capitalism and imperialism of the Gulf?
11: So let's start with some larger general statements, and that is that the biggest contention of my book is that it's impossible for us to think about commerce and war as separate entities, that they are, particularly when it comes to the questions of shipping, and that they are completely and totally interwoven. I mean, if you think about, for example, the East India companies of the Netherlands and Britain and France and Portugal going out into the Indian Ocean, the ships that carried the colonizers were also often warships. So they often came with cannons. They had their role was to engage in both commerce and warfare, essentially, because that's basically what colonialism is. That the ships that enslaved Africans and engaged in the colonization of the Americas were engaged in what was called the triangle trade. And the triangle trade, you know, if ships going to Africa picking up enslaved enslaved Africans, taking them to the Americas, and then coming with goods like gold, silver, timber, sugar, all the other bounties of the Americas back to Europe. And all of those ships also had cannons on them because, as I said, commerce and war are completely interrelated. Now, obviously, talking about all the wars in the region will take a very long time, but it is worth noting that since the end of the Second World War, basically, the wars that have emerged in the region can be categorized into three groups. One is, of course, the wars which the country of Israel has instigated, which basically Israel is a settler colony plunked down in the middle of the Arab states in the Mashriq and in the Levant. And the wars that it has engaged in 1948, 1956, 1967, 1982, 1973, 1982, on and on. Basically, at least one war every decade since its inception has been in the service of larger imperial powers, because basically, if one thinks of Israel as a settler colony, first with its mother country being basically Britain, then for a very short period of time being France, which gave them nuclear weapons, and then basically becoming an extension of the United States, and a lot of those relations are now being formalized in law in the United States, it becomes clear that in a sense, since its inception, Israel has acted as a actually Herzl, the founding father of Zionism, has said, as a bulwark against Asian hordes, Asiatic hordes defending the fortress of Europe. And so that's one set of wars. And of course, those sets of wars, the effects are felt differently than the sets of wars that have centered around the Gulf. And those sets of wars are the Iran-Iraq War, and the Iraqi invasion of Kuwait in 1990, and the Desert Storm response by the United States and coalition, which shaped basically the post-Cold War era of warfare. And then, of course, the U.S. invasion of Iraq in 2003, and the cascade of violence that followed that, including the rise of ISIS. And then there's a third category of wars in the region, which are wars that are waged inside the boundaries of countries, but which have been fundamentally and significantly egged on by proxies from the outside. So they respond to particular fissures, revolutionary or counter-revolutionary fissures, fissures of class, fissures of ethnic or, I hate the term ethnic, but fissures of religious or community differences. And those, basically, you've had large or small ones, wars of counterinsurgency. You've had those happening again throughout basically the 20th century. But the ones that I think it's important to point to are, for example, the civil war in Lebanon, and which lasted from the 1970s until 1990, 1991, or the civil war in Syria, which followed the extraordinary sort of moment of revolutionary hope in that country. You know, you can basically look at every single country in the region, and there has been some moment in which there has been either a full civil war or sort of a insurgency, a revolutionary insurgency, and then a counterinsurgency that has attempted to put it down. So Dhofar in Oman or in Yemen or whatever. So all three of these categories of war have been incredibly significant in shaping the sort of the capitalist relations and social relations and political and economic relations in the region. The effect has been that what we have seen is gradually from sort of the middle of the 20th century onwards, whenever there has been a war somewhere, this has largely benefited the monarchies, the emirates in the Gulf, because, for example, when the civil war in Lebanon happened, all of the major banks and construction companies that were headquartered in Lebanon shifted eastward and went to Kuwait, Bahrain, and Dubai. And then when Iraq invaded Kuwait, a lot of those businesses that were in Kuwait shifted again eastward to Dubai. And so in Dubai in particular has been a major beneficiary history in many ways of the wars that have happened around it. And this is not something that is unique to Dubai. I mean, whenever you actually have a city-state that is reliant on commerce, that acts as a kind of a transit or entrepot for trade, that city-state tends to play neutrally within the sort of the larger complex of its region. It aims to stay directly out of the war, and it ends up benefiting from it. So you see that also with Singapore, for example, in Southeast Asia, benefiting from a lot of the wars that are happening around them, again, civil or international. And so I think this has been particularly, that this is the larger contour of these changes that have affected Dubai. Dubai, for example, stayed quite neutral out of the Iran-Iraq wars. And that really benefited it, because it ended up acting really as a kind of a commercial outlet for Iran in that war, while also a lot of Iraqi businesses shifted themselves into Dubai to operate out, or Kuwait, to operate out of there. What has changed, and I think this is what is significant in the 21st century, is that it's become harder for Dubai to stay quite neutral out of the Iran-Iraq wars. And that really benefited it, because it ended up acting really as a kind of a commercial outlet for Iran in that war, while also a lot of Iraqi businesses shifted themselves into Dubai to operate out, or Kuwait, or to operate out.

0: United States is the global imperial power since the end of the Second World War, has always relied on a couple of powers in the Middle East to sort of ensure that its interests, which is the unimpeded flow of oil, but also its strategic communication and geographic interests, are met. And the countries that have served that function for the United States, the U.S. had a twin pillars policy in the 1970s. The twin pillars were Iran and Saudi Arabia. It's relied on Israel basically since 1967. Israel has always been kind of balanced by some other countries somewhere else, Egypt or indeed Saudi Arabia or Iran indeed. And of course, right now, the two biggest, most reliable, most belligerent, most militant local powers that serve the interests of the United States are Abu Dhabi, the Emirate of Abu Dhabi, and Israel. And I think this has... It is early to sort of assess what this might mean for the United Arab Emirates, given that Abu Dhabi's belligerence is going to redound. It's going to have some effects on Dubai's posture of neutrality as a commercial entrepot. But, you know, the other fact is that the ruling families of a lot of these places spend any amount of money that is necessary, engage in any amount of surveillance that they deem fit, you know, that they deem necessary in order to ensure that they continue to be these hubs of capital accumulation. In the huge list of things that I read this morning, again, in that FT newsletter, there was also an item about how Emirates Airline, which is based out of Dubai, is now going to offer insurance to anybody in order to sort of pick up the number of flights that go back through Dubai. Of course, a couple of weeks ago, maybe a little bit longer, Dubai was also saying that Dubai Ports World is going to start offering war premium insurance, war risk premium insurance for ships that go through there in order to ensure, again, that it sort of... claws back its role as the regional entrepot, because the port of Jebel Ali in Dubai continues to be one of the largest ports in the world. I think it is the only port in the Middle East that is in the top 10 ports in the world. It is often in competition with, for example, Rotterdam in Europe. And so they are doing everything that they can in order to ensure that they can recuperate their role as this major entrepot in response to war and perhaps benefiting from the war in some ways. That remains to be seen, though, because as I said, because of Abu Dhabi's particularly belligerent posture and the way that it was directly also engaged in bombing Iran, I wonder to what extent Iran would be happy about its commerce being routed through Dubai the way that it has been for, I would say, the last, since 1980, basically.
1: You were listening to Laleh Khalili dissect the imperial histories of the Gulf and the competing interests of different city-states. Across these stolen lands now called Australia, you have been listening to Women on the Line, where we highlight a range of gender non-conforming and women voices broadcast across the continent on the Community Radio Network.
2: Can you tell us a little bit more about that? The Iranian commerce has routed since the 80s through Dubai. And also just a second question as a point of clarification. You know, as we know, the Tropical States or the United Arab Emirates is seven emirates that but have separate, they're like city states, as you explain. Could you just tell us a little bit about the belligerent stance that Abu Dhabi is taking?
0: In the Gulf, the Trucial States, essentially until oil was discovered, served a significant strategic function for the British. They served as a kind of place of communication and commerce, again, sort of transit. In the 20th century, the different emirates ended up having slightly different relation.

0: To the British. And these slightly different relations emerged out of internal Arab politics. In the United Arab Emirates, the particular politics is really interesting because the Emir of Sharjah was in the 1950s and 60s actually a major supporter, follower of Gamal Abdel Nasser in Egypt. And Nasser was an anti-colonial force. Whereas Dubai, which was the other significant sort of trading, it was Dubai and Sharjah were the significant trading ports. Abu Dhabi was nothing at that point because oil was not yet discovered. And so Sharjah and Dubai were major competitors with one another. And the British decided to financially and infrastructurally and otherwise sort of favor the Dubai ruling family. The British decided that they were going to let Sharjah's port silt over, so they stopped dredging and cleaning it, to allow all of the commerce shift over to Dubai. And then, of course, when Aden broke out in an anti-colonial revolt in the basically from the end of the 1950s until the end of the 1960s when they became independent of the British. The British also engineered it, so all of their industry and all the businesses and everything shifted from Aden and went to Dubai. So, again, this was explicitly to favor Dubai. Oil was discovered in most of these smaller states in the 1940s. Bahrain was the earliest in the 1930s. Abu Dhabi was actually the latest in the 1960s. And so over the course of those decades, oil was discovered in a lot of these places. During the Second World War, of course, oil was not exploited in the region. But from the 1960s onwards, Abu Dhabi starts becoming richer in part because of the bounties of oil. Nevertheless, really, it's Abu Dhabi that now calls the shots because when the big crash happened in 2008 and Dubai, which was a major financial center, therefore it was affected by the cascading effects of the global financial crash. Abu Dhabi is the one that rescued Dubai, basically Dubai's economy, by giving them a bunch of money, which is why the major tall building in Dubai is called Burj Khalifa. There's this element of competition between the different emirates, which emerges both out of external favoring of one or the other. So obviously Abu Dhabi, because it is the biggest emirate and it has a military and it pays for its petrodollars, pay for a lot of armament, it has become the United States' little Sparta. But there's also internal fissures which arise out of the sort of the political allegiances and alliances of the various ruling families, and also the extent to which the merchant class has had a role in the politics of those places. Where the merchant class was strong and expressed itself, you have some semblance of pushback against the ruling families in those places. So you had Bahrain, you had Kuwait, actually, which until a year or two ago, where the Kuwaiti ruling family actually shut down the parliament and stripped a large number of people, both of Bedouin background folks that used to circulate in all of the Arabian Peninsula, as well as other Arabs that had been given nationality in Kuwait, stripped them of their nationalities. Indications are that they did this in order for the ruling family to be able to join the Abraham Accords, because Abraham Accords are extremely unpopular with the populations themselves. Mm-hmm. Abraham Accords being the deal between the Bahrainis and the and Abu Dhabi, United Arab Emirates, and Israel.
1: And also, I was reading some analysis a few years ago now for the position that then it puts Palestinians in. And October 7 was in response to, is Saudi going to come on to the Abraham Accords? Sorry.
0: I think there is some speculation that, of course, all of these all of these different deals that are made, from Camp David Accords, which normalized sort of the relationships between Egypt and Israel, to the Abraham Accords, to, of course, Oslo, and then subsequent Jordan. Israeli, Jordanian-Israeli peace accords, to then Syria and Sudan supposedly normalizing relationships. This, all of this has been in order for basically the United States, little Sparta, Israel, to become normalized in the region. But it's also really important to note that there are also these countries obviously act as clients of the United States, but they also have very specific interests of their own, often their ruling families and the ruling class in them do. So in the case of Israel, for example, it's a very expansionist ideological sort of the greater Israel idea, which goes from the Mesopotamia all the way to the River Nile and northwards towards Litani River in Lebanon, which explains basically the map of occupation and bombing in every Israeli war, right? I mean, if you just imagine that the ultimate aim of Zionism in the Middle East has been this, reaching this territorial greater Israel, kind of a, on the one hand, a kind of a biblical fantasy origin story, but on the other hand, also a very specifically and deeply pragmatic economic expansionist policy, because it gives this power, control over lots of rivers, lots of energy sources, et cetera, et cetera. Basically, everything that Israel does is, regardless of who's been in power, has been a kind of a move towards this expansionist greater Israel policy. What is interesting about Abu Dhabi or the various kinds of emirates of the United Arab Emirates is that they also have their own interests. And some of those interests are, for example, access to gold because of the major gold markets, which have been historically a sort of an enormous source of income. In Dubai, but also in Abu Dhabi. And in addition, questions of food security have arisen, become increasingly important as the water in the region dwindles. And so, and of course, war can affect the import of food. So the United Arab Emirates' involvement in Sudan, for example, can be really explained through the fact that the United Arab Emirates has been trying to secure land in a lot of eastern, northeast Africa. So in Egypt, in Sudan, in Ethiopia, etc., for food security. And then, of course, there is the fact that once you develop a kind of a military and a militarist culture, it's basically, if you're a hammer, everything looks like a nail. And so the United Arab Emirates, and specifically Abu Dhabi, has been incredibly important in causing rifts and fissures in Syria, in Libya, in Iraq, you name it, by supporting very specific kinds of nasty figures that are ultimately end up being the clients of the United States. And so those particular interests are also driving the United Arab Emirates. This combination of, on the one hand, acting as an imperial client, but on the other hand, having these very specific interests that are feeding the ruling classes of those places, that are driving a lot of the conflicts in the region and the specific political and geopolitical postures of some of these powers.
2: And so you were listening to Lale Khalili speaking about the long histories of imperialism and capitalism in the Arabian Peninsula. And so that's all we have time for today. This is part one of a two-part series. In part two, we'll be looking at how these lineages become evident in the current war on Iran that we are seeing play out right now. We'll also be looking at anti-colonial resistance and workers' revolts in the region. And that will be in part two. We'd love to hear your comments or thoughts about the program, so please send us an email to womenontheline@gmail.com. You can also find us on Instagram. 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
4: G'day, Annie McLaughlin here for this week's edition of Stick Together, the only national program focusing on union news, workers' stories and social justice issues. This program is produced in Melbourne for 3CR and broadcast across the Community Radio Network with the support of the Community Broadcasting Foundation. We're produced on the stolen lands of the Kulin Nation and we pay our respects to their elders past, present and emerging. You may be aware of the AWU-AMWU-ETU dispute against BHP at Port Hedland in Western Australia, which led to a stop work on the 16th of July from 2pm to 10pm. It is about wages and conditions, which the unions maintain represents a mere 10 cents per tonne of iron ore from the mining giant's profits. When the day arrived, it was estimated that 100 of the 200 workers walked out, with ABC Business reporting the mining lobby, as represented by Chamber of Minerals and Energy of Western Australia, CMEWA Chief Executive Aaron Moray, saying, "It's clear and apparent that unions are out of step with workers. BHP has played down the impact of the strike and pointed to the seven ships being loaded on Thursday, including during the 8-hour work stoppage from 2pm to 10pm. BHP is also disputing union claims to delays at one of its huge iron ore rail car dumpers at the port. Unions estimated the strike could cost BHP $50 million or more in lost revenue, and the CMEWA was warning of an economic hit in the tens of millions of dollars. After months of failed negotiations, it's back to the Fair Work Commission this week to discuss the union's claims for equal pay and transparent progression as part of a union-negotiated enterprise agreement. That is a direct challenge to the individual contracts and non-union agreements favoured by industry and that have been dominant in the Pilbara for decades. Now, the point of this discussion at the beginning of Stick Together is the inflated position given to foreign corporations in the resources sector in terms of their role in the prosperity of the Australian economy as it affects workers and other members of the non-privileged sectors of Australian society. If we move our sights from Port Hedland to further up the coast of Western Australia to the Burrup Hub, where the Murujuga rock art is being desecrated by industry, supported by state and federal Labor government protection. Rock art, which is the largest and longest human gallery of its type in the world, giving insights to human life going back at least 40,000 years. The economic imperative is considered in the recent talk given by researcher Piers Vestergen at a talk entitled "The Endangered Rock Art of Murujuga, Can It Survive?" held at the Victorian State Library days before the start of a federal court case brought by the Friends of Australian Rock Art, FARA, against the federal Labor decision to preference Woodside's gas emissions to 2070 in the Northwest Shelf over all other interests.
5: Aside from the impact on the national heritage values, and we regard that assessment as quite considerably flawed for reasons that I'll talk a little bit more about, the Minister also considered the economic benefits of the project and essentially arrived at the conclusion that even though there was going to be ongoing impact on the national heritage values and that incredible rock art that we've just heard about, that the economic benefits of that project outweighed that. He also considered, as part of those economic benefits, the economic benefits of the gas fields developments which would feed the Northwest Shelf facility, even though they hadn't been approved at that time and are still not approved today. But he didn't consider the environmental or climate impacts, particularly insofar as they also produce economic harms. So one of the things that we try and do, obviously, through the Australia Institute and other organisations is point to the fact that these industries aren't just producing GDP, which is a pretty poor indicator of benefit, but actually cause serious and ongoing economic harms. And so none of that was considered by the minister, even though information was before him on those matters. Now, a carbon bomb is not a sort of emotive term. It's a term that's quantified in the literature. And it's any new fossil fuel project which would produce over 1 billion tonnes of carbon emissions, so 1 gigatonne of carbon emissions. Over its lifetime going forward, the Burrup Hub is estimated to produce about 6 billion tonnes of carbon emissions. And it's the largest example of that in the Southern Hemisphere and the fifth largest gas project globally if we take the Burrup Hub together. Despite that, we know that Australian legislation does not consider those impacts. And so because the Labor government doesn't want to have a climate trigger in the EPBC Act, that was confirmed around the time that the North West Shelf Extension Project was approved. We didn't have any assessment of that at the Commonwealth level. What there was assessment of, though, was the impact on the national heritage values. Friends of Australian Rock Art was the key organisation that campaigned for national heritage listing for the Burrup over 10 years ago. And Friends of Australian Rock Art was acknowledged at the time by Minister Turnbull when he inscribed the Burrup on the National Heritage List as playing an absolutely key role in advocating for that. And if it was not for Farah's advocacy at that time, there would be no federal assessment at all of the North West Shelf Extension. That the whole of the specified area, and that is the Burrup, is under threat on the basis of industrial emissions from all ongoing and proposed industrial facilities. So this is our federal environment minister, a little bit two-faced. Now, the main cause of acid gas and carbon emissions on the Burrup, but also in any LNG facility, is burning gas. And so a huge amount of gas feeds these facilities, and most of that ends up exported in a liquefied form. But around 8% of it is burned on site as an energy source. And that makes the LNG facilities the largest carbon polluters in Australia under the safeguard mechanism. But one of the interesting things is that measures that would reduce acid gas emissions that are impacting the rock art can also reduce carbon pollution. And but the problem is that LNG facilities pay nothing for the gas that they use as an energy source or the gas they use to export. So you've heard about the diesel fuel rebate, which creates an incentive for mining industry to use more diesel, but at least they pay for it in the first place and they get some of that tax that they pay back as a rebate. In the form of the LNG facilities, they don't pay anything for most of the gas that they use, and that's because it's extracted from offshore fields in Commonwealth waters where no royalty is levied. So you can see now that there's an economic incentive for these industries not to decarbonise, not to develop better technology, which is available and globally is being utilised, because they're getting their energy source for free. Now, I don't know any other industry in Australia that gets the gas or any other energy that it uses for free other than the LNG industry, and this creates an economic driver and incentive for them to keep doing what they're doing. Now, the minister said, it's okay because I put these strict new conditions on the North West Shelf facility. Well, there's a few problems with them. Just quickly, they don't take effect until 2030. So the initial part of this graph you can see is continued very high acid gas emissions. Once they do take effect, they're going to still allow about 15 times more of the acid gases than international best practice. And that line at the bottom, that green, is if they introduce scrubber technology, which has been applied in a whole lot of other industries, which can get emissions down to a very low level. But they can get down even further than that, and I'll speak to you in a minute about that. But the problem with this was that Minister Watt accepted Woodside's argument that it wasn't commercially viable for them to put this technology in place. Now, why isn't it commercially viable? Because they're getting their gas for free. So now You've heard about scrubber technology. That's been in place for many, many years in Europe and other places where acid rain has been a problem. It's not a new issue. I learnt about this in high school and in my studies at university. Acid rain has been a very well-studied issue globally. But now we have electrification solutions. And the new LNG facilities that are being built in America and other places are required to use electric drive technology. What that means is they can completely eliminate any gas burning on the site because they can use the electric drive systems. Now, if they produce that electricity off-site using renewable energy, that would reduce these emissions down to almost zero. Now, this is possible to do on the Burrup, but again, Woodside said to Minister Watt in this negotiation process, no, it's going to be too expensive for us to do that, it's not viable. But again, the reason is because they're not paying for their gas. If they're paying for their gas, it'd probably be cheaper to electrify. So we've got this inbuilt problem that's affecting the Burrup and affecting us all in terms of carbon pollution. Now, what that means is that the LNG industry is going after some of the biggest new fossil fuel resources anywhere in the world. And the two that they're going after in Western Australia at the moment that you would have heard about is the Browse Basin that would feed into the North West Shelf facility. But also there's proposals for fracking in the Canning Basin. And you can see on the map there, the Canning Basin, it's called an unconventional resource. It requires gas fracking, so drilling thousands of wells to get that gas. Both of those resources are a long way away from the Burrup. It doesn't look too far on the map, but actually the Browse Basin's nearly 1,000 kilometres away. And a lot of the Canning Basin gas is also many, many hundreds of kilometres away. So they need to build huge new pipelines and infrastructure to get this gas to market to these processing facilities. That opens up massive new environmental impacts for the Browse Basin. Of course, it's underneath Scott Reef. That's where the majority of that gas is. So there's a big campaign by environment groups that I encourage you to get involved with to prevent that development from going ahead. But Woodside knows that if it can't get the gas from offshore, it's going to look for it onshore. And there's already developments in the Perth Basin, close to Perth, that are being brought ahead now by Gina Reinhart. And as I mentioned, the Kimberley is now being targeted by companies with gas fracking projects. And we did some quick, it took ages, some maths to work out what the landscape impact of that might look like. Such is the huge volume of gas that the North West Shelf facility requires every year to keep up the exports, you would need up to 25,000 fracking wells across the Kimberley, and that could take an area of over 1,800 square kilometres. So you're talking about vast impacts comparable to what you've seen in parts of the United States to produce the amount of gas that is required for the North West Shelf extension, which is being challenged. And this is why the Premier says that we could be forced to frack in the Kimberley if the federal government doesn't hurry up and give approvals for the Browse Basin. And he's caught in this idea that the state is going to run out of gas, even though we are the world's largest gas exporting province. It's a pretty weird kind of situation. That's what's given rise to these, and again, the research behind this shows that the West Australian gas export industry is not providing anywhere near the amount of gas that it's required to under its domestic gas reservation. It's deliberately withholding gas from the domestic market, and of course this creates this fake gas shortage problem that the Minister says, the Premier says, we need to frack the Kimberley or, you know, develop Browse Basin to keep supplying gas to the West Australian economy. Actually, there's a lot of reasons why we can dramatically reduce the amount of gas that is demanded in the West Australian economy, but just on the face of it, the fact that we're exporting way larger volumes of gas than we're using domestically doesn't make sense. We don't have a gas shortage. We don't need to frack the Kimberley or destroy places like Scott Reef in order to get gas. But that's given rise to this big campaign now. Do we need a gas tax? And part of that is just to show that actually we are the owners of this resource in Australia, and we should be, if we're going to export it, we should be getting some benefit out of it. And part of that economic kind of analysis also is showing that the oil and gas industry in Western Australia, at least, is the smallest employer by sector. far smaller than any other of those industries. So this kind of economic halo that the gas industry has, that it claims, you know, it's necessary for the economy and it's necessary for our GDP, well, actually, they're getting all the gas that they export for free. They're hardly producing any jobs, and yet they're destroying the climate and the Murujuga Rockart. So why are we letting them get away with it?
4: You're on Stick Together, workers' stories, union news and social justice issues. Now we go to part of a conversation we had with Brenna Dempsey, NTU National Tertiary Education Union Delegate from Monash University, and David Gonzalez, President of the Melbourne University branch of NTU, as they embark on a campaign to be elected to the Victorian Executive of their union.
6: Someone put a comment on social media that our union for the first time has the beautiful problem of two left candidates. And we all come from the same sort of fight. I was recruited by a woman who was a leader of the Casuals campaign at Melbourne Uni. That's how I got first involved. So all of this excitement and change across the Victorian division really comes from that spark that happened at that Casuals campaign in Melbourne, and what we were able to build in terms of bargaining in the last round of bargaining to really bring thousands of people into secure work could not have happened if that campaign hadn't started. And now we're seeing the dividends of it, and hopefully it changes our union nationally as well.
7: Yeah, and so Brenna, what comparisons can you make with what's happened at Monash and what happened at Melbourne?
8: I think one of the things that happened at Monash that's really big that you and I have spoken about before, Annie, is our wage theft court case win that we had. That wage theft was discovered by rank and file members, by members of our union, and they brought it together collectively and they brought it to senior leadership, and we did something about it. And we are now fighting again around that. It's 12 months since that determination was made and we still haven't seen payments come through to those affected. That's a whole nother kettle of fish that I can get into. But I think that one of the things that shows is that that was something that our members discovered, and our members are our union. And it's the same with the stories that David is telling. These are not things that have happened because paid members of staff or senior leadership have discovered them and magically fixed them. That's not how it works. It works because the members see an issue, they raise an issue, they come together, they work together, and they solve it collectively. And that's the sort of leadership that David and I want to inspire, and we want to do more of that. And we want to make sure that those members who see those issues and who want to do something feel that they have the voice to do that, and that they're not shut down in any way, and that they have people behind them who will make that happen.
7: The universities, which are public spaces, have been overtaken by a neoliberal assault from, I'd say, the 1980s. It's been a considerable attack on what was a public space for excellence in intellectual pursuit, but it's become muddied. And part of that is that it's top-heavy now, isn't it?
8: Yes, I think so. It's top heavy. The people at the top are paid significantly more than the people at the bottom, which is something that we see in, you know, corporate America, but is happening here in our own universities as well. And I think that there's a real disconnect between the vice chancellors and chancellors and people at those executive levels and the everyday workers in the university. And I think we are also starting to see that shift coming about in our union as well. And that's really scary to me. I don't want us to feel like our rank and file members are separate or disconnected in any way from the leaders that are supposedly there to support them and to encourage them and to foster their own leadership and growth within that group.
6: Power is completely in management's court at this point. One of the things I just want to point out is that, you know, our union is made up of professional staff, the people who support the university and academic staff. So it's not just academic staff that we represent. That's what I love about the NTU, is that in a university space, we are often, as professional staff, which is what I am at the Faculty of Fine Arts and Music at the University of Melbourne, the old VCA, you know, we are subservient in a lot of people's minds to academics. And within our union, we have an equal voice. And I think a lot of those ideas about how we recenter that gravity back towards workers in our universities, a lot of those ideas are coming from professional staff as well.
7: Actually, it's one of the things that I found really shocking was to find out that the library people lost their tea room because it was decided that they didn't need a tea room at the library. And I thought, wow, this university is really sinking to the bottom of the heap. Which, I mean, they're professional staff, effectively, aren't they?
6: They are.
8: They are.
6: yeah, one of our most active parts of our membership at Melbourne. And in fact, I think across all of our union.
8: Yeah, definitely at Monash too. Yeah. I think that the other thing that's important to add is that we don't just cover universities in our union. We cover TAFE and we cover research institutes and other smaller bodies as well. And I think that one of the things that we notice within our union is not only do we speak about academics and we speak about professional staff, but we also then sort of forget that there are other members that we support as well. There's also
6: and potential members, right?
8: Potential members right, as well, that's correct.
6: We want a growing union that represents the entire higher education sector, not just Melbourne and Monash, right? For too long, that's been the focus of...
7: Like the TAFEs down in, you know, country areas and all those kind of things. You're talking about everybody, aren't you?
6: And also in that we actually represent private providers as well. A lot of, you know, people, you know, Call Arts is a private provider and they're covered by the NTU. People are being educated in different ways, and we want a union that integrates all of those voices into one place.
7: How do you go about doing that, though? How do you make sure that your members are being heard? You know, tell your members how you think that that could happen.
8: I mean, I think for me, I have a particular focus on TAFE because that's where I started when I got into education. I worked at Melbourne Polytechnic, and I understand how challenging it is being in a TAFE, and also to feel in some ways forgotten and slightly unloved by your own union is difficult. That was my personal experience when I was at Melbourne Polytechnic. I've been speaking to TAFE members across Victoria about the issues that they're facing. I actually was speaking to some members from GoTAFE, and there's a merger happening at the moment between two TAFEs in Northern Victoria that I don't believe anyone knows is actually happening, and the merger has gone through and those members have dealt with that on their own. These are rank and file elected members up there. So that was shocking to me to hear that. So I think that the like widespread membership that we have shouldn't be a barrier to supporting them. We've all learned through COVID that we can interact on Zoom, and I think that that's one of the ways that we need to be engaging with these members better. I think there are also inherent structures in our elected leadership that means that those people don't have a voice. I understand the democratic nature of that, that the number of members you have in an area warrants more elected representatives, but also if we don't have the members to begin with, how do we get an elected rep to then ensure those voices are heard?
6: Part of this starts with just having leadership that reflects the membership, right? Like, we're never going to just one day magically have all of those people at the table. It's a vast sector, but we have to start somewhere, right? Having two professional staff people, an incredibly underrepresented cohort within our union, running for the top positions in our state, our issues are going to be heard at that table. And the work that we've done, you know, at Melbourne, the professional staff for this round of bargaining put 4-day work week for professional staff on the table, right? That's not something that academics would have put on the table if we didn't have that voice. And I think the same thing goes with TAFE and private providers. And we just, you know, the simple answer is organizing. And we just need to get out there and be having those conversations and recruiting those members and making sure that they know they have a place at the table that is the NTU.
8: I think also in addition to that, as a woman standing, it's really important to me that we hear women's voices. The average union member in Australia is a 45-year-old woman, probably in a caring industry. And I think that, you know, I was at the women's conference for the NTU on Friday, and we were talking about how nationally our membership is 60% women and 40% men, but we don't see that reflected in our leadership position.
7: I always think that's really weird. Yeah. I think that's terribly weird.
6: And to extend that, I'm a queer person of color and first person with those identities at president of Melbourne. And, you know, I think you just see when someone sees themselves reflected in the leadership that, you know, the comfort in calling you when there's a problem or the comfort in calling you when there's a celebration. That's also the we always forget about the fun part of unionism, right? Like, you know, the togetherness and the excitement for our wins. So, yeah, I think, again, that sort of hearing those different voices is so important.
7: What are your views on the biggest challenges?
8: Yeah, I think one of the things that comes to mind when you speak about that is our recent report on class sizes. So we are in the business of educating students, and I use that word business, which is ironic because I don't think we should be a business, but that's the language that we use. you know, we're seeing detrimental class sizes at the moment, and that's impacting our students. And our students should be the focus of the way that we work as higher education professionals and academics. And I think that we, and our senior management, I think, are also losing sight of that. I think that we've forgotten that we're in the business of education, and that that needs to be one of the key features of the way that we work.
6: Because we're really in the business of real estate at the moment.
8: Correct.
6: All of these things go back to getting that center right around who has control, right? We have burnout across professional staff and academic staff, and it's not because of some lack of resiliency that we have, right?
7: It's overwork.
6: And it's with no real input into how that work should be designed. Mm. And when we have managers on $300,000, $400,000, $500,000, $600,000 a year salaries dictating what a level A academic is doing in a classroom, they haven't been in a classroom for a very long time.
8: If ever.
6: And so that's why getting that balance on the governance of the universities and having greater voice at those tables is incredibly important.
7: That's it for Stick Together this week. If you want to catch up with our program, the podcast is available at 3cr.org.au. You can contact the producers of the show at sticktogether3cr@gmail.com or by ringing 03 9419 8377 and leaving us a message. My name's Annie McLaughlin. Remember, wherever you are, whatever you do, there is a union for you. And until next time, stick together.
9: I've got to see all my old mates, all my old shipmates, and all my old sweethearts. And I've seen some jokers here I haven't seen for 20-odd years. And they still got the spirit. And even the younger guys have got the spirit of fighting this bloody, dirty, rotten, transnational, suckhole in Dublin.
10: Right.
9: And about time they got clobbered. And about time they see my journey and led the fight again.
10: You were involved in what the Lucy described as the golden years of the union movement.
9: Still the golden years. You never give it away, mate. Never. What's going to happen after that so-and-so Roger Douglas? What's going to happen when there's no more family silver left to sell? We're going to become peons in the country that flowed with milk and honey. The sons of bitches, they usurped the term labour and sold us out. And quite a few of them have got some answers to give too.

0: Hello, I'm Simon Moore. Welcome to In Conversation on 2MBS Fine Music Sydney and around Australia on the Community Radio Network. I'm delighted to welcome today an Australian soprano with an amazingly diverse range of repertoire. Gemma Nah is equally at home singing in The King and I or West Side Story as she is performing in The Magic Flute or Die Fledermaus. A graduate of Juilliard, she's recently concluded her tenure with the Lyric Opera of Chicago and as a soloist in Volksoper Wien's ensemble. She's back in Australia to make a role, company and house debut as Gilda in Opera Australia's Rigoletto. And I'm delighted that ahead of those performances, she's able to be in conversation with me now. Gemma Nah, thank you so much for joining me.
1: Thank you for having me. I'm delighted to be here.
0: Well, this may be a role debut for you, but it is by no means a Rigoletto debut, is it?
1: No, I actually recently thought it was and I was confused and I remembered I actually did Rigoletto in Chicago and I sang the role of the page.
0: So it's a bit strange doing it again, with singing a different part?
1: It's not really strange, but I think it's more just exciting. It kind of feels like a little bit of a glow up. And when we're in rehearsals and we were doing act two, and the pages part came on, I'd kind of be humming along on the side.
0: So
1: yeah, it's cool to, yeah, glow up, I think is the right word.
0: It's a great word, glow up. I'll use that later today, yeah. I think. No, Rigoletto, I mean, it's one of the pinnacles of the repertoire. What makes it great for you?
1: Well, I think it's just incredible. And I wasn't super aware of how incredible it was until I did it as the page. And I think the music is beautiful, but it's also really catchy. And there are obviously, you know, La Donna Mobile is a song that everyone will know. But beyond that, the quartet, I think, in Act 3, the trio, all of the duets, they're just filled with emotion and the music is so well written. And then it's very dramatic. There's a very interesting story, and I think you fall in love with the characters. You know, the Duke is not a great character, but he's very charming, and there's something to like about that. There's Gilda, the innocence and the purity, and then the way that she sacrifices herself for the Duke, for someone that she loves, and for Rigoletto as well. I think there's a huge journey for all of the characters, and they're all relatable. So I think it's a great first opera for people to go to. Yeah, because it's musically, dramatically, just very interesting and it's not
0: approachable too, I guess. Yeah.
1: Exactly. Mm. And it's not like, it's not too long. You're not sitting in a Wagnerian opera for like 4 hours. I think it's just like perfect, succinct and exactly what people would want to go and see at the theatre.
0: Mm. My reaction when I saw it for the first time was that I felt it did sort of take opera to sort of another level. Like I felt it was a step up from what had gone before. I mean, there'll be lots of musicologists out there probably telling me that I'm wrong, but that's from a layperson's point of view.
1: No, yeah, I agree. I think, I mean, I'm also not very much of a music historian, but I think this opera was one of the first of Verdi's that really went in a different direction as well in comparison to his earlier works. So I think that says enough.
0: So tell me about some of the other singers who you're performing with.
1: Incredible singers. So our Rigoletto is Dalibor Genis, and then our Duke is Kang Wang, another Australian and another New York trained singer. It's been so inspiring to be in the room with them because these are seasoned singers. And, you know, I've been doing this for a while in my own, you know, journey, but in comparison to them, I'm a little bit younger as well, and they've seen the world and sung everywhere and with great conductors, and this is my first kind of, you know, really big thing. And so it's been a great learning experience, and they have been just, you know, very welcoming and have treated me just like another professional, which I really appreciate. It doesn't feel like I'm walking into a room and I have no idea what I'm doing because this is new to me. It just feels, yeah, very warm, and I just admire all of them, and it's very inspiring.
0: Mm, well, I'm glad you've had such a warm welcome there. Yeah. Our first track of music, Gemma, and well, we're starting with the other half of your repertoire, which is musical theatre, which I'm delighted to say that you sing as you perform as well. With One Short Day from Wicked, but why would you like us to hear this?
1: Yeah, so when people ask me like why I decided to become a performer, Wicked is definitely the show that I bring up. It was the first show that I saw on Broadway, and it was also my first time in New York City. I think I was about 10 or 11. And prior to that, I liked to sing and dance. It was like part of my extracurricular activities, but I wasn't really aware that performing could be a career, that people do that for a living and it's a job that people do. I just wasn't really exposed to that type of, yeah, career path. And so I went and saw Wicked on Broadway because I loved musical theatre. And this number in particular is just, it's so incredible to watch. It's so clean and sharp. And then the costumes are really fantastic. And it's also the first time that Glinda and Elphaba are in the Emerald City. It was just such an eye-opening moment for me. And I was at the very, very back of the theatre, you know, cheap seats.
2: As you do.
1: Exactly. But there was so much energy and you can feel the passion of the people on stage. And that was the awakening. I was like, oh, this is why people do this, and this is why it's important, and I want to be a part.

0: Susan Chenoweth and Idina Menzel from the original Broadway cast recording of Wicked for One Short Day. The choice of my guest in conversation today, soprano Gemma Nah. It is a great musical. I mean, we all, each generation, I think, has a musical. And it's interesting with Wicked, I think, very much represents your generation. And so, especially with the film now out, and sort of you get to now relive that initial experience from when you were 10.
1: Exactly. I think, you know, a lot of my peers and around people my age who are also really into musical theatre, everyone had something to say about the movie. But for me, I was so nostalgic and to experience that and, you know, with film, and especially when it's in two parts, it's so much longer than a 2.5 hour musical, so they can really go into details that you might not have the time to put into the show. And so I really loved it. I remember the movie started playing, the first one started playing, and I was already crying and in tears because it was just like the overture, and you know, there are not that many new musicals nowadays that really have an overture and all that kind of stuff. So I was like, oh, you don't always want to say, we'll go back to how it used to be, but this is one of the shows that really, I think, shaped this newer generation of musical theatre, and so I love it.
0: So Wicked inspired you to have a career in the performing arts.
1: Yes.
0: How did that then manifest itself? Once you walked out of that theatre.
1: I was like, this is what I'm going to do. And we were in New York for a little bit longer. I ended up...
0: It's like a family holiday, was it?
1: Yeah, it was just me and my mum, but family, yeah.
0: Holiday.
1: Yes, exactly. But while I was there, I also took some classes at the Lee Strasberg Film and Theatre Institute. Yeah. And I was part of their Young Actors at Strasberg, in Strasberg program. I grew up on the Gold Coast, and when we were coming back to Australia, my mom was like, well, if you want to really do this, maybe it'd be better to move to Sydney, because it was just more of a, I guess, more of a city at that time, more opportunities in Sydney than in the Gold Coast back in 2010, 2011. So we moved to Sydney, and then after a couple of years of just going to school and doing music more extracurricularly, I auditioned and then enrolled at the McDonald College, which is a performing arts high school,
0: yeah.
1: Yeah, in North Strathfield.
0: That's remarkable, though, that your family, your mother, you moved to Sydney when you were that early teens or something for your potential future.
1: Yeah. No, I think my parents are... You know, there's an aspect of them as very traditionally, you know, immigrant, Asian immigrant family and parental mindset. But in the end, they've always been very supportive of what I want to do and kind of let me dictate my decisions and my life. And there is a little bit of like, well, it's your decision and you're responsible for whatever happens. There is a little bit of that aspect to it. But, you know, they are so supportive. They've let me do everything that I've wanted to do. And even now, when I say there are certain things that I want to try, or, you know, maybe go back to school for certain things, my mom is very much like, I want you to do everything that you want to do, as long as it's not like detrimental to my health or to my career, anything like that. But if there are other ambitions that you want to pursue, then go for it. So I love that.
0: That's fantastic.
1: Yeah, appreciate it.
0: Because so often I hear these stories, and there's always that kind of that little voice from, even regardless of how supportive parents are, there's always that little voice going, oh, sure you don't need something to fall back on.
1: Oh, I mean, I got that 100%. all through high school, even, you know, I did very well in school as well. I was ducks of my school, and I, you know, got accepted into, you know, law degrees and things like that as well. And I also got accepted into the Sydney Conservatorium. And so actually that period of time, I guess the decision making in like January, February after I graduated high school was pretty tense, because my parents very much wanted me to go to law school. They were like, you're accepted into these great universities in Australia for an incredible degree. Why do you want to go to music school? And I think nowadays when I think about it, I do wonder like, oh, you know, if I had done that and gone into corporate life or whatever, I could have still done music. But I think the experiences that I've had and the places that I've been are so unique to me specifically as well, and have really just helped to shape me as a person, as an artist, and my career, that if I went back in time, I don't necessarily think I would change anything.
0: Good to hear. You were headed, though, at least during your teenage years, towards more of a, well, that musical theatre pop music end, weren't you? And I believe you even auditioned for The Voice Kids Australia. How old were you when you did that?
1: I was 13.
0: So not long after Wicked, really.
1: No, yeah. Well, when we moved to Sydney, it was like, well, I'm going to do everything and anything. I think there were like posters about The Voice Kids around our school, naturally.
0: And this was at McDonald College.
1: Yes,
0: so, yeah,
1: at McDonald College. Course, yeah. So, yeah, and I just kind of went for it. Thought it'd be my big break. Wanted to be super famous, big pop star. And it was such a great experience. It was super fun. And that kind of like went on for a while too, because a couple of us were invited to like a Nickelodeon concert show to perform as like Voice Kids people. Mm-hmm. So that was really fun.
0: So it wasn't just a one and done thing where you went in for a day and that was it.
1: Yeah. And it was a whole process. That was like my first insight into, I guess, the behind the scenes of performing arts. Like when you audition for something, it's not just like the audition and then like you record it and then it's on TV or you're just... That kind of like went on for a while too, because a couple of us were invited to like a Nickelodeon concert show to perform as like Voice Kids people. Mm-hmm. So that was really fun.
0: So it wasn't just a one and done thing where you went in for a day and that was it.
1: Yeah. And it was a whole process. That was like my first insight into,

0: executive producers, right. this person and this person and the whole team, and it's a whole day thing. And then you're invited to the blind auditions. And it was just like, right. whoa, for a 13-year-old, it's I didn't realize that it was so extensive, but it was very fun.
1: A bit more involved than an AMEB exam.
0: Exactly, yeah, or just, you know, studying for school and that's it. You know, it, yeah, there was a lot more to it.
1: Do you remember what you performed?
0: I do. I don't remember what I sang in, like, the first rounds of auditions, but for my blind audition, I sang Raw by Katy Perry.
1: Oh, wow.
0: Yeah.
1: That's quite different to your current repertoire.
0: Oh, very different. Yeah. And then I got through to the battle rounds as well, and I was in a little trio, and we sang Firework by Katy Perry. It was a very Katy Perry
1: season
0: for me. Yeah, it was. Her music is, like, so iconic and, yeah, great music of that time. And so, yeah, that was what I did.
1: During that process, were you given any kind of feedback, or was it just you're through to the next level? Or just wait in that corner while?
0: Sort of. You don't really get feedback. I think also because we're kids, I think the oldest person was maybe like 15, you know, and so they don't really want to say things in case they ruin a kid's life. I don't know, like crush their dreams or anything like that. Exactly. That doesn't happen. They're very encouraging. Right. And also when I went, I was in the last session of the last day, so it was like very few places left too. I actually got the last spot in the competition. Wow. At all. Mm. And so they got us all in and they were like, oh, you know, there's only a couple of seats left, but you'll have the chance to sing regardless, like, and it was a great experience, all that kind of stuff that they say to kids.
1: Well, I think we have to go back to the world of opera now. Yes. With your next choice, which is the wonderful Visi d'Arte from Puccini's Tosca. Mm-hmm. But why would you like us to hear this?
0: This is probably my favourite aria, and I think Tosca is my favourite opera, and I also think Flaudia Tosca is my favourite role, a dream role that I'm not sure if I'll ever get to play, but I would love to have the opportunity. I actually sang this in high school before I knew what, like, Fach and everything was in opera, because I think the music is beautiful and the text is what really got me for this aria. You know, Tosca, visi d'arte, visi d'amore. I lived for art, I lived for love. And I think it's so special and important as artists. You know, if we're not living for art and we're not living for love, then what exactly are we living for? And I think also the fact that Flaudia Tosca is a singer in the opera, I felt like I just related to that. And it's how I want to live as well. I do want to focus on my art and also focus on love and the people around me and my community, and make sure that I'm investing in both of those things.

0: one and only Maria Callas with Visi d'Arte from Puccini's Tosca. We heard the Conservatorium Concert Society Orchestra conducted by Georges Petre. The choice of my guest in conversation today, soprano Gemma. There is something about that role of Floria Tosca. It's one that every soprano I speak to wants to be able to perform. What I have noted is that for most of them, it's something that they will perform later in their career, and you've still got a little bit of a journey to get to that point.
1: Oh, yes.
0: Can you tell me about why that's the case?
1: Yeah, I think firstly, Puccini.

0: Uni, just in general, the orchestra is so lush and it's quite big. And so when you're thinking about voices that sing his repertoire, they have to have that lushness that matches the orchestra, but also the volume and yeah, just, I guess, ping is also what we say, to cut through the orchestra as well and be heard. When you're younger, it depends, obviously, on, you know, if you're younger and have a bigger voice, then you can lean more in the Puccini repertoire earlier. But for me, I'm a little on the lighter end of voices. And so I've just got a bit of time to build the muscle in general and let it kind of mature. I think also dramatically, it's a very intense role. The entirety of Act Two, you have Flavia Tosca basically screaming at Scarpia and praying for Cavaradossi's life, and then she has to sing this really beautiful light aria, like super delicate and fragile. I don't necessarily think that's something that a young voice can maybe portray effectively as much as an older voice can, and it might be dangerous on the vocal cords. And, you know, when you're younger, you don't want to do anything that'll cause an injury, and you want to have a long career. Unless you're deciding that, you know, this is my one and done, which is fine. People can do that. But I think, you know, it's healthier to definitely sing other repertoire that's more suitable to your voice now. And then as you get older, explore new things.
1: Mm. So how do you get from Katy Perry to the world of opera and the Sydney Conservatorium?
0: Yeah.
1: What's your mental journey there?
0: My mental journey is I don't want to. Was a very big part of it. My love for opera came quite a bit later. My mom wanted me to get into it a little bit earlier because she thought it's this idea of high art, firstly, but also technically and foundationally, it's a healthy way of singing. And she thought that it would help to support everything else that I do to have a good foundation, much like ballet is for most dance. So she put me in like private singing lessons for opera, and I hated it. I went in and out for a couple of years just because I didn't really like practicing it either. And, you know, there are some singers whose vocal cords come together really nicely even when they're young. I think Sumi Jo was someone who's like that. Nadine Sierra. These are people who already had a very operatic sound even though they were quite young. And for me, it didn't really happen that way. I felt like my sound was very airy and I couldn't really get the vocal cords to come together in a nice way. And so I was like, why am I doing this? This is stressing me out. I don't enjoy it. I don't like this repertoire. And that's why, you know, I would be in lessons and then I would quit and then I'd be in lessons and I'd quit. When I was graduating high school, I wanted to go to theater school. WAPA was definitely up there. I wanted to go to Tisch at NYU. But my parents, like I said earlier, didn't really want me to do music in general, let alone go to theater school. And so our compromise was opera, apply for the Sydney Conservatorium of Music. And I said, okay. And I got in. And at that time, I think I had spent 13 years of my life sitting at a desk studying and doing really well in school. And the idea of sitting at a desk for another 4 to 7 years of extra study to sit at a desk and work all day was not very appealing. And I wanted to kind of just do something different. And so, you know, I fought a little bit with my parents to end up going to music school. And that's how I ended up at the Con. Still not very much enjoying opera, but doing music and something that I was passionate about and that I loved. And the love for opera more so came when I moved to Vienna.
1: Yeah. And that's the result of scholarships and things like that? Or do you just take yourself there?
0: I started as an exchange student.
1: Right.
0: Another thing that my mom kind of pushed.
1: Yeah.
0: She said, well, you know, Australia is great. And I think especially now there's a much bigger culture of opera, which I think is very awesome. Because when I was here, it was a thing, but I think more of my peers and colleagues were into the musical theatre thing. And so my mom thought it'd be helpful for me to go to Europe, which is, you know, kind of the home of opera, of classical music, and to experience what that's like. So I ended up on exchange in Vienna.
1: And that's when you're still doing the conservatorium, effectively, like you take a year out to do. So, I mean, what was that like in terms of arriving there? Just by yourself, I assume.
0: I went with my mom initially.
1: Right.
0: Yeah, so she did help me kind of settle in a little bit. It was incredible. It was like nothing I had ever experienced before. I think I had been to Europe once before, and it was just with a friend, I think the year prior. And I was just so in awe of it because it's so beautiful. The cities are so, like, the architecture is a lot older, obviously. I think my eyes were just open to something that was new and refreshing, and that was something that I appreciated. Mm. And then once I was studying there, you know, it's a lot easier and cheaper to get tickets to things. But the culture of music, and of classical music especially, is just part of life there. Whereas here, I don't necessarily think it's, like, forced or anything, but it's not really a part of our history, you know, in the way that it is in Europe. And so, yeah, I was just exposed to much more and to people who had grown up with classical music, and it was just a part of their lives. And so I got to be a part of that too.
1: Mm. To Art Song now, and Morgan from Richard Strauss. Why this one?
0: This song I heard in concert when I was in Vienna. Diana Damrau sang it, and it was the encore to her recital at the Wiener Staatsoper. And I remember this concert so clearly because I think I was kind of just in a point where I felt a little uninspired. I was a little homesick. The weather was really bad. And I had bought these tickets a while ago, and I was just like, oh, do I really want to go to this concert? I could just lay in bed and bed rot a little bit. But you know, when you're a student and you pay 60 euros for a concert, you're like, that's, well, maybe I should just go to the concert. It'll be fine. And I went, and, you know, she sang a lot of the repertoire that I was singing at that time as well. But it's kind of like when I went to see Wicked when I was 11, I just felt so rejuvenated and refreshed. She came out and sang Morgan as an encore with Helmut Deutsch at the piano. She literally just sat on the piano still with Helmut. This was also a time kind of the Ukrainian-Russian war was becoming a much bigger thing. And so there were a lot of things going on in the world, and she sings this song, and it's just so, yeah, very pure and just as it is. And obviously I'm crying and leaving the theater crying and just feeling like reminded of why we make music and why we make art in general. And that's why this song is important to me. I also sang it as my encore for my graduation recital from Juilliard. And it's not too difficult to play on the piano, so I played and sang at the same time. And it's just a really simple, special song. And I mean, Strauss also wrote it for his wife as a wedding gift. And I think there's just a lot of just meaning and depth to this very kind of simple melody and simple music that I really appreciate.

0: Soprano Elizabeth Schwarzkopf performing Richard Strauss's Morgen, or Tomorrow. She was joined by the London Symphony Orchestra, conducted by George Zell, and that wonderful solo violin we heard was performed by Edith Pineman. And that's the choice of my guest in conversation today, soprano Gemma Nark. I mean, keeping that inspiration, Gemma, is something that I imagine is like the thing that we don't speak about, whatever art form you're in, because sometimes times get tough and you just go, is it worth it?
1: Yeah, it's very much in waves, and also, it's like the peaks don't necessarily come when you're in a show and you're having the best career. Sometimes the peaks come when you're just in a practice room learning, and sometimes the lows come when you're performing and working, which is kind of, I guess, a little counterintuitive. It is difficult. What we do is, it's very abstract. And so it's not easy to kind of stay on the go all the time. There's no, you don't really see goals and you don't see changes happening necessarily. And so you kind of just have to trust yourself, trust the people around you. And that has been a learning experience for me as well.
0: You mentioned when you were at that concert, it was towards the beginning of the Russia-Ukraine war, which of course is kind of after COVID. But you would have gone to Europe originally in the lead up to COVID, as I understand it, like for the main study. And then, of course, 2020 arrives and it's a different time. That must have been soul-destroying, I guess.
1: It actually wasn't so bad.
0: Really?
1: Yeah. I always find it very interesting talking about different people's experiences with COVID, with my friends in the US, with people here. I think in like Central Europe in particular, we didn't have it so bad.
0: Right.
1: Yes. So definitely everything shut down, you know, the theaters were closed, all that kind of happens. But I still went to school in person.
0: Oh.
1: Yeah.
0: All the way through.
1: Yes. All of our classes, well, most of the classes that we took at university are more coaching based. So it is just, you know, your pianist coach and then you. And so we had the plexiglass. You had to come in with a mask.
0: Right.
1: But once you were in the room, you could just sing and it was fine. And then our academic classes, the ones that could be online, were online. But, you know, it's like Italian language. You don't have to do that
0: in person.
1: And so, yeah, my experience was very different. It didn't feel like anything really stopped. And then when summer came around as well, things started to open for us a little earlier than I think here in Australia and also in the US. And also after the first kind of summer after COVID, the theatres were open in the fall and you could go to see things. If anything, the best thing that came out of COVID was standing tickets at the Wiener Staatsoper became seats because they had to only have a limited number of people. And so you did have to get in a little bit earlier so you would get a seat because there were a limited number of seats. But you got to sit instead of stand for the entire show. And the acoustics actually in the standing area are the best in the theater, I think, and my colleagues think as well, because you also have this like wood right behind you as well. So the sound, it doesn't just kind of dissipate. It's all there and you hear it. It's incredible. And then the way you see it, you're directly in eye line with the stage as well. So it's perfect view, perfect audio, €4, and you get Yes. And you get to sit in a chair for however long, seeing, I don't know, we went and saw Jonas Kaufmann like twice when he came to sing Don Carlo because it was incredible, but like, why wouldn't you? And so it was very different.
0: Certainly puts a shade on the Diana Damrau €60 ticket.
1: Yes, yeah, a little bit.
0: You had to drag yourself out of bed for.
1: Yeah.
0: So how does, you study over there, but then how does Juilliard fit into all that?
1: Juilliard was always a dream school as well. I mean, Tisch, when I was thinking of going to theater school, and then Juilliard was kind of the big thing. When I went to New York for the first time, I went, I landed, I spent a few days there, and I said, this is where I'm going to live. So even now, my dream is to one day make it back and hopefully base myself out of New York City.
0: Right.
1: But that was also a big reason why I wanted to go to Juilliard. And I think for my undergrad, it was a little bit of a weird thing. US tuition is very expensive. And how do I get there was just a big question. Whereas while I was already in Europe, it felt like less of a feat to apply and audition. I'm not sure what the thought process was in regards to that. But yeah, I was thinking about my master's and I had the opportunity to stay at the university that I was at in Vienna. I was also, you know, very grateful and fortunate to have been accepted into an opera studio in Vienna, actually at Volksoper, which is where I work now. Mm. So I could have stayed and kind of started working right away. But I guess I just wanted to give it a go. And it was another thing of my mom being like, just try it. What harm can that do you to just apply and to audition? And I was so excited. I think I was more excited for the chance to even audition for the school than when I got in, because I got the email that I was invited to a live audition, and I FaceTimed my friend and I was like crying because I was like, wow, I get to go to New York City and I get to audition and sing for these people. This is incredible. And just that opportunity was very special for me. And then when I was accepted, it just felt like the right step. I had developed a lot in the 3 years that I was in Vienna, in my knowledge, in my understanding, in my appreciation for opera and for classical music. But I still felt that there was a little bit of fine tuning that needed to be done more in the room rather than on stage.
2: Right.
1: So that was how I ended up studying for an extra 2 years in my dream city.
2: And was the style of tuition and the style of learning different?
1: Yes. So in Vienna, I felt that our education was a lot more practical. Like I said, a lot of our classes were just coachings on the repertoire and the style. Whereas at Juilliard, it's more of a, they say it themselves as well, it's a college conservatory kind of environment. So we're still doing very academic subjects. We had our histories, we had our theories, ear training. It's not the most fun, but
2: I was about to say that didn't turn you off the entire thing.
1: No, it didn't. Ear training was tough, but, you know, also as someone who's done music for a long time, I had a basic idea of theory. Also, we get electives, so I did get to choose classes, firstly, that had a professor that I really enjoyed learning from, and also kind of topics and subjects that I was interested in. But yeah, and also, you know, the sound and the style of singing is a little bit different in the US. So I was building a little bit of a bigger sound in my own voice while I was in the US, whereas I felt in Vienna, the focus was a little bit more on kind of nuances and musicality. Not that that doesn't happen in the US, but just by nature of, you know, 4,000 seat houses, you kind of have to be loud to be heard. Whereas in Europe and also in Australia, the houses are a little bit smaller, so you can afford to take liberties that you might not have the opportunity to do in the US as much.
2: And are the students as collaborative with each other at somewhere like Juilliard as they were in Vienna?
1: Yes, totally. Right. My closest friends, I have very close friends from my university in Vienna and very close friends from our class in at Juilliard as well. It's fun and really interesting to see now actually my worlds kind of collide and to see my American friends being friends with my European friends and they're all singing at the same houses and I'm like, oh, and everyone's like, oh, you know Gemma, and it's all from college at the same time. So yeah, very close friends, incredible musicians, and hopefully lifelong friends as well.
2: Gemma, one of the things you've done is participated in a lot of masterclasses, as I've seen. Some big names, you know, Dame Jane Glover, Roger Vignoles, Renee Fleming.
1: Yes.
2: It's a very exposing experience, isn't it?
1: Yeah. It is very scary and nerve-wracking to know that you're singing for these people. And it's never like a judgment thing, but at the same time, it feels like they're judging everything that you do.
2: It is, but it isn't, yes.
1: Yeah, exactly. You know, and they're there to help you. But I've been very lucky to have a lot of input from these incredible performers, pianists, coaches, singers, and also just people that I've worked with in schools as well. Yeah, it's just been helpful and it's interesting that, like, you kind of need other people to help you discover who you are a little bit.
2: Yeah.
1: But, yeah, that's how I feel working with these people.
2: And you actually learn things from it. I mean, because to some extent it's a show. We're here to see Renee Fleming teach you, no disrespect, not you be taught by Renee Fleming.
1: Of course, yeah. But, these people, the reason that they give masterclasses is because they are sort of masters in their field. So they have a lot of things to teach and things that I can learn. So, you know, it's not always like a technical thing of like, try this with your voice or whatever. Though with Renee, it really was.
2: Right.
1: And finding colors and finding ways to use my instrument in a particular way. Sometimes it is an interpretation thing. Sometimes it's just you go there and I don't know, you're just learning to sing for an audience and to take feedback. Like, it really just depends on the situation. But I think every experience that you have, especially with such legendary people, is a learning experience. And they've obviously learned from their own experience and from their own teachers. And so, in a way, you're kind of getting all of that from people even before them, which I think, in any sense, is very valuable.
2: Tell me about the early professional gigs that you get, because I think you were at the Lyric Opera of Chicago for a bit first, aren't you?
1: Yes, I was there for a year in the 24-25 season, which was not part of my plan, but when I got there, I fell in love. I don't know, I think it was a very fruitful environment, and the people there are incredible, and it's incredible to see, like, my colleagues who are off and singing and doing really big things as well. But that environment, I learnt a lot. And I think I was very fortunate to have a lot of time on stage as well at that house. You know, singing Paige, singing Barbarina, kind of typical young artist roles. But not everyone gets the opportunity to spend time on stage, even in their young artist program. So I was very fortunate to have been able to do that.
2: And then you returned to Vienna for Volksoper Wien, which is, you mentioned you were already working with them before you went to Juilliard, was that right?
1: Yeah, I have a very long relationship with them. So in my last year of undergrad in Vienna, they had their inaugural opera studio, and our university was asked to nominate two students from every, you know, teacher to go and audition. And my teacher selected me, and I went and auditioned, and I was accepted into the studio, and in the end had to turn them down to go to Juilliard. But while I was at Juilliard, they also reached out to me and asked me to come sing Barbarina.
2: Oh, great.
1: At the house, yeah.
2: That's amazing.
1: So I made my professional operatic debut with them as Barbarina. They've been very lovely to ask me year after year if I would come and be part of their ensemble. I think they had asked me while I was singing Barbarina, and there was just some things with visa things in the US that made it complicated. The next time they asked, I had already signed my contract for Chicago. And then the third time was perfect timing, because it was at the point where I had to decide if I would stay in Chicago for an extra year or if I would, you know, move on to do something different. Everyone in Chicago was very supportive. They said, you're ready, go and start working and build the repertoire and have that stage experience in bigger roles. And so they sent me off to start working professionally at Volksoper Wien. And so now I get to, yeah, it's a very full circle moment.
2: And how have you found, you know, building up the long list of repertoire, you know, learning new roles? For instance, Gilda for Rigoletto. Give us an insight into what that takes.
1: For me, it's exciting just learning different repertoire, also different styles of repertoire. I mean, you know, West Side Story, Spring Awakening, and then to operetta is also kind of its own thing, especially in Vienna. Like, and Fledermaus is, the Viennese own that. that's their show. And so you have to do it a particular way as well. And then Pamina and Gilda as well. For me, it's just projects. I love it. And to learn a new language and a role in a new language and to listen to all this music, I think, especially with Rigoletto, my favorite part so far has, other than being in the rehearsal room, is just listening to lots of different recordings and different sopranos sing Gilda, because everyone sings it in a different way. And it is one of those roles that I don't necessarily think I'm too young for the role, but I'm definitely on the younger end of sopranos who sing this role, and a little bit on the lighter end as well. But there's such a diverse range of singers who can sing this role, and to hear, you know, from Joan Sutherland to Maria Callas also sang Gilda. You have Cheryl Studer who sang Gilda. But then you have Edita Gruberova, who's a much lighter voice and a little more floaty and more delicate. And then Sumi Jo as well. So it's very interesting to kind of explore all of that and then find how I sound in the role and who Gemma's Gilda is. And so that's been the process so far.
2: I mean, you just dropped in casually there that, you know, learning language and da-da-da-da. I mean, has that all come easily to you, the language aspect?
1: Yes. I think I've always had an affinity to languages. I learned a lot when I was growing up. I learned a little bit of Japanese. I learned a little bit of Chinese. Not that I can speak any of those languages anymore, but I think it's come easily to me. I mean, I grew up bilingual. I think that also very much helps. And then now, having lived in Vienna as my fourth year. I speak German as well, so it's in comparison to some other people, I'm lucky to have it, lucky for it to come very quickly. And I don't speak Italian or French fluently, but I can speak Italian enough, and then enough to like
2: to understand what you're singing.
1: Exactly. Yeah. And to have the language and the text also stick in my brain a lot easier. I can listen to it a couple of times and have the music and then have the gist of what I'm singing and memorize it very quickly, which is helpful for this career.
2: Well, that's all right. When you're traveling through Italy, you can just speak to everyone using Italian.
1: Yes, I'll just say "Visi d'arte, visi d'amore."
2: I'm sure they'll love you regardless. We'll have something from Rigoletto now. The wonderful quartet Bella Figlia dell'Amore. It's a great quartet. Obviously, it's one of the most famous bits of Rigoletto. But why is this the bit of Rigoletto you want us to hear?
1: This is actually the first bit of Rigoletto that I did with orchestra, because we performed it as young artists at Lyric Opera of Chicago. We had a concert called Sunday in the Park with Lyric. It's a very exciting Sunday in the Park with George, Sunday in the Park with Lyric. Side note, it's also very interesting that that photo, the Seurat, is in the Chicago Art Institute.
2: Yeah.
1: So there you go. Yeah, I think it was just kind of the first taste of the show. Other than the aria that I had, and of course with orchestra as well, I discovered that I really loved singing this role. And the aria is tricky and it's finicky and it's not always my favorite thing to sing, but I realized the rest of the show is quite nice. And the music as well. I think also this is such a huge turning point for Gilda. It's when she realizes that, you know, the Duke is actually playing her, and dramatically I think it's an incredible moment, and I'm also very excited for people to see what we do with it. I think our conductor Sesto has really put his own taste on. I don't know if it's his own taste or where his inspiration comes from, but it's not typical of what you hear of the quartet, and when you compare it to other recordings, I think you'll very much notice that we make choices for the dramatic purposes, and I

0: just a remarkable quartet of singers there for, well, a remarkable quartet. Bella Figlia dell'Amore from Verdi's Rigoletto. We had Luciano Pavarotti, Cheryl Milnes, Joan Sutherland and Huguette Tuhongo, joined by Richard Bonning and the London Symphony Orchestra. And that was the choice of my guest in conversation today, soprano Gemma Nahr. Gemma, you mentioned musical theatre and, you know, you dropped in performing Spring Awakening as well as West Side Story and something like that. I mean, that's a very different singing style to something like what we've just heard.
1: Yeah, it is. It's interesting, though, because I think it's what comes naturally to me. I do have to train it and practice it, but that's how I started music, as a more singer-songwriter and then into musical theatre. So the opera voice is something that I kind of had to build a lot more. But I do think that having both skills has really supported the other. I have felt that having the more belty musical theatre background has helped me connect more with my lower and middle registers and the chest voice in opera. And then really developing the height and the head voice of opera has helped me in roles like Maria, where you do have to kind of mix it a little more and not just kind of belt everything. And so I know that there are some people that say, you know, maybe one is detrimental to the other, but in my personal experience, they've been very helpful in supporting each other.
0: A role like Maria in West Side Story, you often will hear sung in a relatively operatic style, or certainly at least an operetta style, whereas I imagine that's not what we were hearing when you were doing Spring Awakening.
1: No, Spring Awakening is very much more contemporary, more thinking Wicked.
0: More Katy Perry.
1: Yes, more Katy Perry, more Elphaba, and definitely with the West Side Story. When I started the season at Volksoper, West Side was the first show that I did, and I came off of singing Carmelites at Wolf Trap Opera. So I was very much in opera mode, and so I think the first few times I sang Maria, it probably felt a little more operatic than I personally would have wanted it, maybe, and also than people were expecting. And then as the season went along, because I've had to juggle different repertoire, I learned a lot about my voice and how to kind of take care of it, and also how to really jump effectively between different styles. And so by the end of the season, I do think my Maria is a little more, I don't know, a little more musical theatre sounding, a little more like the Galindas, you know, in Elphaba, and less of an opera singer singing West Side Story, which I hope that is what comes across.
0: Yeah, fascinating. Now, you've had quite the meteoric rise, and you're still very young. Your career has many, many, many years left to go. Is there any advice, though, you'd offer, like maybe a young teenager, about how to get going? What do they need to do? What's the secret sauce?
1: I mean, one thing that's very, like, technical and theoretical is, I would say, learn your languages early.
0: Right.
1: That's something that's very important. There are a lot more houses that do speak in English and rehearse in English, but in the end, you are doing your roles in German, Italian, French, primarily. A little bit of English, a little bit of Russian, you know, those are the kind of main...
0: Czech.
1: And a little bit of Czech, which I don't really want to go...
0: Don't even go there.
1: But, you know, it's important to know what you're singing, you know, for the audience and also for yourself. I think there's a difference when I'm learning a piece and I'm like, I don't really know the translation yet, and it's just kind of at the top of my head, to when you know what you're singing. And then you get to put bits of yourself in it, because then you're like, well, this is what I want to say with this particular line, because that's what it means. And that's when the authenticity comes in as well, I think. And the technique then can support the text and the music. And that's when everything comes together and you create something really special. So I would say learn your languages. If you can learn one in school, like the language itself, and get it to a certain level of fluency, it'll also make working in Europe a lot easier. Yeah, Germany and Austria, I think there's a little more English speaking, but, you know, especially in France, especially in Italy, they're doing things in their native languages. So as much as you can, do that. More abstractly, you know, it's funny you say, like, I have had so many incredible things happen to me very quickly in my career. But if I were to tell myself something, it would just be to take a little bit of time. You know, let things happen. You don't always have to push for things to happen, which is definitely something that I did. And parts of that have really helped to make things happen, like going to competition and applying for auditions and things like that. It is helpful, but sometimes you just need to take a break. And I think I'm telling myself that right now as well. I'm like, you need to take a break. Otherwise, you do burn out.
0: Yeah.
1: So it's hard not to compare. There are people that do incredible things. Even myself right now, it's hard not to compare with other people that I see similar ages, getting into certain competitions, singing at certain houses. But easier said than done. Everyone's journey is their own. And you just need to take your time. Enjoy everything that happens. Enjoy the career moments and then enjoy the low moments as well.
0: So when you do take a break, take your own advice, which I hope you do.
1: Yes.
0: What does that look like? What do you like to do?
1: Lie on the beach.
0: Oh, lovely.
1: I am very Australian.
0: Not many beaches in Vienna.
1: No.
0: Or Chicago. Or New York come
1: no.
0: to that.
1: No, yes, it's a shame. Chicago, I had Lake Michigan, which is, you know, it's kind of a beach, but it's beautiful. And I really did enjoy that. And then in Vienna, we get to go to the Danube and we can lie along the Danube and they have little sand areas. So it's a little beachy, but definitely tough being in Australia in the wintertime.
0: Yeah.
1: Because all I want to do is go to the beach, but there are also a lot of sharks around right now as well. So
0: that's
1: it's
0: true.
1: Tough, but
0: yeah.
1: Definitely lying for a couple of days on the sand in the sun.
0: Well, when you're negotiating your next gig with Opera Australia, make sure it's the summer season.
1: Yes,
0: is
1: we'll try.
0: Advice. Look, Jiminar, it's been absolutely glorious having you here today. But before we go, there is, of course, one more final piece of music to go out with. And it's a piece of orchestral music, Brahms,
1: yes.
0: And the final movement of his first piano concerto. Why would you like us to hear this?
1: I don't listen to as much orchestral music as I would like to, but it was something that I was very much introduced to while I was at Juilliard. I had a lot of friends who are instrumentalists. I think it's very beneficial for singers to talk to orchestral instrumentalists and also vice versa. I think it's really interesting. People say to singers, you need to sing this more instrumentally. And then to instrumentalists, they say, be like a singer.
0: Yeah.
1: Like, you know, and so I think we can learn a lot from each other. This particular piece I read about in a book called Absolutely on Music, and it's a discussion between the Japanese author Murakami and the conductor Seiji Ozawa. They were just talking about this piece, and I think the very iconic moment at the New York Philharmonic with Leonard Bernstein and Glenn Gould, for me it's less about this specific piece and more about the intention behind how that performance came to be and why Bernstein said that he would, you know, perform this piece with Glenn Gould, even though he was taking so many liberties that people would never do and people might say shouldn't do. But that idea of just having the courage to do something different, firstly, on Glenn Gould's end, and then having a conductor like Bernstein say, well, I thought it was very refreshing and I don't agree with the choices that he makes necessarily, but that's why I want this performance to happen. And I am convinced by his decisions in this particular setting. So it's an admiration for the pianist himself and then also for the conductor. I think it's important to have people, especially as artists, be open to other singers and other artists taking their own liberties and making choices and having the patience and also the open mind to let that happen and let that exist in the world, whether it be good or bad. I think it doesn't matter in the end as long as we believe that it's something that's important and we're saying something important to the people that we're performing for. And that's something that I want to keep in my mind as well. And that's what I connect to this particular piece.
0: Jiminar, thank you so much for being in conversation with me today.
1: Thank you so much for having me.

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1: Well, I know that you can see me. Not a cloud is found between the ground beneath my feet and up above. This season's got me beaten. The drought has been too tough. There's nothing left. I think I've had enough. Afraid to sleep in debt so deep. It's weighing heavy on my chest. Lay me down.

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3: Good afternoon, I'm Alyssa Delfs. The first Jewish person to represent the Liberal Party in the House of Representatives from a New South Wales electorate says he's worried about the future of the Jewish community. Liberal MP Julian Lisa appeared in front of the Royal Commission into Anti-Semitism and Social Cohesion today to speak on his lived experience. Mr. Lisa says while Jewish Australians have flourished in all aspects of Australian life, their position has declined.
4: My particular sense of what it means to be an Australian Jew is really that this country is such an amazing place, and it's amazing and unique because it's provided an opportunity for people that they just would not have had in other countries. And that's the thing I'm most sad about in the last few years, that I feel the position of Jewish Australians has really declined, and I worry about the future of the Jewish community and my family in this country.
3: The Therapeutic Goods Administration has issued a warning for several type 2 diabetes and obesity drugs over the potential to cause a rare but severe eye disorder. Australia's peak medicine regulator has pointed to GLP-1RA medicines like Ozempic, Wegovy and Mounjaro. It says there's no treatment for the eye condition, non-arteritic anterior ischemic optic neuropathy, and it may result in permanent visual impairment. 36 reported cases associated with the drugs have been brought to the attention of the regulator. Patients who have been prescribed the drugs are urged to seek medical attention if they experience sudden or partial loss of vision. A regional Queensland community is gathering this evening to honour Yana Armstrong. Scarlett Coppola has the details.
5: Shine a light for Yana is the message to attendees at the vigils being held in the Toowoomba region. The body of the 30-year-old support worker and mother was found northeast of Toowoomba earlier this month. Her former partner has been charged with the domestic violence offence of murder. Hundreds of people are expected to attend the two vigils tonight. Organisers say they want everyone standing together, speaking Yana's name, recognising she is a victim of domestic violence, and show that her life matters. If this story has raised concerns, you can call the 24-hour National Sexual Assault Family and Domestic Violence Counselling line, 1-800-RESPECT on 1-800-737-732.
3: Socceroo Christian Volpato has allegedly tested positive for cocaine after police stopped him speeding twice in Sydney last night. New South Wales police say the 22-year-old, who represented Australia at the World Cup earlier this month, was allegedly clocked driving 50 kilometres an hour over the designated speed limit just after 1 a.m. this morning. He'd also allegedly been stopped for speeding 3 hours earlier at 11 p.m. last night. And frosty mornings are on the cards for much of Australia this weekend, with mostly settled conditions to follow. The southeast is the exception, where showers are continuing for southern parts of South Australia, Victoria and Tasmania, easing toward the evening but remaining cool. The Bureau of Meteorology's Jonathan Howe has the details for the west.
6: And West Australians can expect to see a dry and settled start to the weekend. That's due to a large high-pressure system sitting over the Bight. And with clear skies overnight, many will wait to frost all the way from Western Australia through central parts of the country, even as far north as southern Queensland.
3: And taking a look at sport in AFL, Western Bulldogs coach Luke Beveridge says winning the AFL Premiership through the wild card is a monumental challenge. The Bulldogs sit in eighth ahead of their do-or-die round 20 clash against Richmond tomorrow night, with teams ranked 7-10 playing off in the inaugural wild card round to progress through the finals. They are only 4 points off fourth-placed Brisbane on the congested ladder.
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10: You're listening to All the Best from FBI Radio 94.5. I'm Gabriella Acaria. How long do you spend on your appearance? We curate our appearance on how we feel inside, in the hopes that we're perceived in a certain way. And sometimes we're not always in control of the way we're interpreted. This week is all about hair, and also about the way we present ourselves and how it can tell a whole story before we even say a word. But before we get into this week's stories, I want to acknowledge that I'm recording from stolen and Gadigal land, and I pay my respects to Gadigal elders past and present. I also recognise that the area where FBI Radio is situated, Redfern, has long been a place of storytelling, strength, resistance and resilience for First Nations communities. Here in the production studio, I have our production manager, Kwame Slusher. Hello, Kwame.
11: Hello. How are you?
10: Good. I wanted to ask what your specific experience was with hair and the cultural meaning of hair broadly.
11: Since moving to Australia, something that was really easy, you know, finding a barber who can, like, you know, give me a fade, give me a really cool haircut, has been actually really, really challenging. Every time I find a barber or a hairdresser who I think can do a good job, one, I feel like they're charging me too much, and then they shut down, or they move, or they change, and then I go through that very difficult process of finding someone who knows how to cut my texture of hair.
10: Absolutely. I find that anything outside of the Eurocentric standard of straight hair is not regarded in the hairdressing space. Like, my experience to a similar vein is hairdressers just don't know how to cut curly hair, anything textured, you know, and I found that a response to that in my community is women will just resort to the straight hair. It's so telling how hair holds weight and symbolises things, whether it's culturally, socially or politically. It's a signal that's sent off to everyone around us that contributes to our broader perception. And sometimes it can affirm your identity and match the way you feel inside.
12: It all started the way everything in my life seems to these days, scrolling aimlessly on my phone. After checking every other social media platform, I was reduced to going onto my old friend Facebook to see what was going on. And I ended up on The Shed, which, for those not in the know, that is an invite-only group for Australian transmasculine people. The questions that community members tend to post on The Shed do get a little samey after the first few years. They tend to be along the lines of, can anyone recommend a trans-friendly pharmacy or gym or gestalt therapist? to, does Medicare or private health companies cover the full cost of chest surgery? The answer to that remains, sadly, no. But on this day, there was something a little different posted in The Shed. The ad read, "Are you worried about hair loss? We are currently recruiting trans and gender diverse people who have been on full dose testosterone for more than 6 months and have noticed hair loss to participate in a clinical trial. Participants will be provided with a free course of oral minoxidil or placebo. Study visits will be in East Melbourne." Now, one of the benefits of my previous estrogen-fueled life was not having to worry if I was going to inherit my granddad's male pattern baldness. But since I'd been taking tea for a few years, hair loss was very much on the agenda. While you may be able to tell, I'm not especially attentive to my personal grooming. Even I had noticed that the plug hole in the shower had begun to clog up every time I shampooed. Now, there is, of course, nothing at all wrong with being bald. It is, after all, perhaps the most masculine look you can get, especially with coupled with a beard, for example. But I was a 90s grunge kid. My style icons had been Kurt Cobain and Edward Furlong in Terminator 2, and I was very keen to keep my hair, if at all possible. So I sent off an email expressing my interest in the clinical hair loss study and got on with my day. But within an hour, I received a reply from Dr. Hui Nguyen. He was very excited to have me on board. Once I passed the eligibility criteria, transmasculine, concerned about balding and not on any hair loss medication, he sent me a huge raft of paperwork about the study, which I proceeded not to read. Hui named a time and date to meet him at a private dermatology clinic and signed off his surprisingly informal email with, "Bring a hat." In retrospect, this probably should have set off alarm bells in my mind. But it was summer, and I assumed as a dermatologist in training, we was just especially sunsafe. On the big day of my appointment, I caught the tram from the city over to East Melbourne, which, for anyone who doesn't know it, is an odd inner city suburb full of 19th century flats, glassy ultramodern hospital buildings and hordes of doctors and lawyers. When I finally made it through the hordes into the dermatologist's office after a couple of navigational errors on my part, I was late and I was sweaty and increasingly sunburnt, due at least in part to not having taken Hui's advice to bring a hat. Hui met me in the lobby and quickly hustled me into a room with Eliza, a woman with a thick German accent who pressed my head into a vise and laid out her medical kit, which turned out to be a comb and two simple hair clips, which she placed deliberately as scalpels on a shiny surgery tray beside my head. Eliza immediately untucked my regulation millennial side part and brushed my hair into more of a classic James Vanderbeek kind of Dawson's Creek style, which I understand is fairly popular with the young people now, but I couldn't get around it. "These aren't going to be your best photos," Eliza joked, as the blinding flashlight on her camera took up-close pictures of my balding head. I was then sent back off to see Hui, who led me into a tiny room largely filled by an ominous-looking full-body scanner. "Sorry, they've shoved me in Harry Potter's cupboard. All the other rooms are taken with the fee-paying clients," said Hui. He placed an electric razor and what looked a lot like a tattoo gun precariously on a chair next to me. "Now, I'm just going to shave a small patch in the crown of your head and then tattoo four dots into your skull. But don't worry, they'll fade within a year. So they're practically temporary," he said with a grin. "And how big is the shave patch going to be?" I asked, suddenly nervous. I was worried, at least in part, because I had to go straight back to work at the Department of Health straight after this appointment. And as luck would have it, my manager and I were just happening to be going on a site visit to the local psychiatric unit, St. Vincent's, just around the corner. "Oh, not too big," said we. "The size of a 20-cent piece, maximum," he said. I tried to imagine how noticeable a 20% sized bald patch shaved into the back of my head would be, and I determined that it would be pretty noticeable. There was no time for further small talk, however, as Hui turned on the electric razor. As its cool blades touched my crown, what certainly looked to be a huge pile of hair dropped to my feet. "Ooh, sorry." "That was maybe more like a 50-cent piece." "I'm still getting used to doing it," Hui said. As a high-pitched whir rang out and a tattoo needle pierced my naked skull, I chastised myself for not reading the accompanying paperwork before signing up. For I could absolutely see now why Hui had asked me to bring a hat. Once my four tiny tattoos were complete on my newly balded head, Hui poured out a new piece of equipment. It kind of looked like an electric egg beater. "This is a very high-powered microtechnology lens that uses non-invasive artificial intelligence to analyze magnified pictures of your scalp and determine the length and follicle of each piece of hair," Hui said, as he started rubbing something wet, sticky and alcohol-scented into the back of my head. "Oh, what's that?" I asked, in a way that I hope was polite. "Hand sanitizer," he replied. "I found that it really helps me redirect the hair. Yours is very wavy back here," he said, as we kept pumping more and more hand sanitizer into the back of my head. As my head got damper, I started to feel more and more anxious about my upcoming work trip to the psych ward. As I began to look more and more like somebody who might be going through an acute phase of a mental health crisis, I was increasingly worried that I might end up there myself on an overnight assessment. Hui eventually passed me a box of tissues and suggested I give the back of my head a good wipe. As I dropped the sticky, wet tissues into the bin, I felt more like a punter finishing up at a brothel than a patient in a hair loss study. As I left, I asked Hui how many other trans guys were in the study. 38, he replied, as he gave me 3 months' worth of pills to swallow. Now, I felt deeply self-conscious as made my way back to St. Vincent's. On the tram, I tried to keep the back of my head out of the view of the other passengers, which is quite difficult. And throughout the psych ward visit, I tried my best to stand at the back of the room by a wall, or failing that, behind a patient modesty curtain. I took in absolutely nothing about St. Vincent's Hospital's innovative new approach to acute mental health care or the staffing profile or anything that I was meant to be there to be learning, and instead kept wondering if people were looking at my weird, shaved, freshly tattooed head at any given moment. I hoped that if they did, I might be given the benefit of the doubt and believed to be part of some sort of niche religious sect that engaged in a sacred tonsure ritual. So when I got home, I needed to do some research, and I went back on the Shed Facebook group to see if anyone had posted about their own recent head-shaving trauma at the hands of Twee. I imagined myself forming a support group, say the East Melbourne 38, to discuss and organise around our shared pain. And in the weeks that followed, every time I went to Brunswick, which for anyone who doesn't know is kind of Melbourne's trans-mask headquarters, I carefully studied the backs of people's heads, seeing if I could spot a fellow member of my tribe. But as I returned to Eliza and Hui every few weeks to have the back of my head photographed and occasionally get my crown reshaved, I found that I came to look forward to my appointments. I found that it was nice to be observed in a whole new way. Suddenly, it didn't matter what clothes I was wearing or any of the knowledge I had obtained in my new role, but the direction of my hair follicles. I was being judged based on a physiologic process of the part of my head that I'd never even seen with my own eyes and was unaware of. Being viewed from this different angle and judged on a scale so wholly alien to the ones that I usually used, such as how well I was passing or how young or thin I looked, felt like an unexpected blessing. I didn't have to be brave, handsome, or even conscious to succeed in Hui's study. I just needed to take my pills and sit back as my hair's automatic nervous system did its thing. The last time I visited Hui's clinic, I beamed with pride as he declared me a fast grower. Before shaving another, felt like an unexpected blessing. I didn't have to be brave, handsome, or even conscious to succeed in Hui's study. I just needed to take my pills and sit back as my hair's automatic nervous system did its thing. The last time I visited

0: From FBI Radio, you're listening to All the Best, proudly sponsored by the Art Gallery of New South Wales. I'm Gabriella Acaria. That story by Sam Elkin was recorded and performed on Arenda Country as part of a Queer Stories event for Northern Territory Writers Festival in 2025. You can listen to more readings by heading to our show notes. And a special thanks to ACCC and Northern Territory Writers Festival. So sometimes those signals that you send out to the rest of the world can affirm you, but sometimes they get too much and you start questioning. You just want to chop it all off and say, away with patriarchal beauty standards.
1: I think I just put so much weight on my hair specifically because I'm so unhappy with everything else, you know? And now it's just like, it doesn't mean anything. My heart's racing, but... This is Ruby. This is me cutting off my hair.

0: Never had a head this short before.
1: Jesus.
0: I mean,
1: it's kind of like a cool mullet.
0: It's time for it all to go, though, isn't it? My heart's racing and now I can't turn back. Ooh! And I'm gonna shave my head. Just hair. I cannot believe I'm doing this. Oh, you couldn't be a woman with a shaved head without a reason.
2: Because it's just one of those weird, toxic, patriarchal values that I hold, that
0: I don't care that women have short hair, but
2: for me, it was never really on the cards.
0: The hair doesn't change anything about me except for the fact I have short hair. It doesn't mean that I'm, can't be beautiful.
3: 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I'm Gabriella Acaria. That story was produced by our executive producer, Mel Bakewell, and the music was by Mirian by Blue Dot Sessions. So a haircut can change how others see you, as well as yourself, but so can a name. Nicknames are a bit of a strange one. Sometimes they can feel quite annoying, and sometimes, like hair, they can affirm your identity. Content warning for this story. There are some swear words.
4: Some context before we start the story off. We're celebrating an anniversary today. It's my 9th month on testosterone. I'm writing this. Oh, thank you. I'm writing this and I'm realizing that that's time it takes to make a baby, a whole new human being. And I guess in a way that's sort of what I've been doing. I'm kind of in the process of making like a whole new me. Or at least finally letting the real guy come out. Now, I don't usually like to spill things about my life like that for no reason, but I thought it was important for this whole thing to make sense. Because in these 9 months, I've been learning a lot. I'm perceived in public a completely different way. But the thing that stuck out to me most was unexpected. A subtle thing that men across all of Australia have probably already gotten used to. And it was a complete surprise to me. And that was the subtle art of chill guy nicknames. Now, I'll go through some of them. Champ, legend. Ledge, if you're like really cool. Man, mate, bruv. But today I'll be focusing on three. Buddy, boss, and brother. Now, I work in retail, and I get a lot of casual interactions with other guys. Last year, the script went as such. Hey, do you need help? Yeah, can I get a size 9 in these? And I got used to that. But about 2 months into testosterone, the script started to become, hey, do you need help? Yeah, can I get a size 9 in these, brother? Brother. Me. I was getting called brother. It felt f***ing amazing.

0: a shot of adrenaline with every interaction. I was finally being let into the club. Like, injecting something into my butt was, like, worth it, finally. Yeah, that's where I have to take testosterone, by the way, if you didn't know. Yeah, it was, like, truly the rite of passage into the sacred brotherhood. And maybe I'm lucky. Brother's a really common one, Western Sydney. And I really like that one because, like, I'm a nerd and I think I'd do really great in Assassin's Creed Brotherhood. But I digress. Sometimes I get buddied. But that's usually from, like, a middle-aged man who probably sees me like this. Or, and this one gives me such an ego, I get called boss. Which I didn't think was ever going to be, like, associated with me. It's, like, really masculine. It's, like, the type of thing you call, like, a butcher, a tradie, a lumberjack, perhaps. But hey, a win for short kings everywhere when I'm called boss. But I think the best one I've ever gotten was when I was a customer myself. It was this little music shop near my area. I went in after the gym because I, like, work out now, crazy. And I thought I deserved a little treat, a little CD or two. Now, I like to think I'm adventurous, like, I could try new things. And I fully intended to grab, like, a cool new artist that I've never heard before. But I saw a copy of Live Sauce by the band 5 Seconds of Summer, which is a band that I've loved since childhood, seeing covers of songs which I've already loved since childhood. So yeah, I'm actually not that adventurous at all. Then I hop up to the counter with 2 CDs, Live Sauce and a Pearl Jam one, in hopes that I'd balance out my cool points, because the guy at the counter totally looked like a dad rock guy. And it's not like I care what people think, but I care what people think. So, imagine this gruff, middle-aged guy who owns a record store. Kind of my dream. He's like exactly the kind of guy that I want to be one day. And we go through the usual routine. Just this, thanks. I mean, just this, thanks. Sure thing, buddy. Buddy. Yeah, okay, that makes sense. He totally thinks I look like this. So, how's your day been? Oh yeah, you know, it's been all right. Kinda busy. Ah, keeping busy. Good man. Good man. I went from buddy to good man. Good man. Good man. Good man. Now, that was months ago, but I'll tell you, it's really stuck with me. Like, I'll admit, it's a weird time to be a trans person. With all the shit you hear in the news, when you're a trans creator, you're sort of expected to become this, like, mouthpiece. A voice for an entire community that isn't necessarily brought together by one mission or one agenda. You're expected to speak like it's a monolith, as if it isn't a different experience for every individual. Apparently, trans people only make 0.9% of the population. Not even a whole 1%. Yet, especially lately, been kind of villainized, targeted, made a sort of scapegoat for a lot of the big issues in the world. If I think about it for too long, it can kind of wear on me. It's hard not to. But, if the past few months have taught me anything, for every bad thing, there's something good. Like, testosterone has been crazy. I'm, like, always sweaty. Some shirts just don't fit the way they used to, and my skin has been the worst it's ever been. But I actually want to work out. My shoulders are wider, and every day I am closer to growing the 80s porn stash of my dreams. And I've never been happier. So yeah, maybe it's always going to be an uphill battle, but even so, I don't think it's a reason to get cynical. To always want to fight, feel like you're on the defense. Because honestly, more people think you're a good man than you'd realize.
1: 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Kwame Slusher is our production manager. Katerina Fraga-Matos is our community and events coordinator. The All the Best executive producer is Mel Bakewell. Imogen Brosnan is our digital media trainee, and a special shout out to all of our amazing volunteers. 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I'm Gabriella Acaria. Thank you for listening. Whoa, we've hit 700. Whoa.

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0: Now that's what I call science. Hello, listeners. You get two hellos this week, as I'm jumping in to say that this episode is part of our Young Tassie Scientist mini-series. And not only that, but the mini-series is one of many, many National Science Week events happening across Australia. 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Make sure to check out scienceweek.net.au for info of events happening near you, many of which are free. Okay, back to the other Ollie for the episode. Hello, listeners. You're tuned in to That's What I Call Science, the weekly radio and podcast show bringing you independent and interesting STEM. So that's science, technology, engineering, maths and medicine from Lutruwita, Tasmania. This show is supported by Edge Radio, Hobart's premium news station. So head on over to edge.org.au for more information about them. I'd like to begin today's episode by acknowledging the Palawa of Lutruwita, along with Aboriginal and Torres Strait Islander peoples Australia-wide. Carried by Aboriginal and Torres Strait Islander peoples and the land and sea which we call home is the world's oldest continuing living culture, dating back to over 65,000 years. Aboriginal and Torres Strait Islander peoples were the first artists, scientists, creators, storytellers, and so much more. We wish to firmly acknowledge that sovereignty was never ceded. This was and always will be Aboriginal and Torres Strait Islander land. My name is Dr. Ollie Dove, and I am back in Australia recording once again in the wonderful Tasmania. And today I'm joined by Tegan Clark, and we're going to be starting a mini series with a set of six amazing scientists for you all to meet. But I'm going to pass the mic on over to Tegan to explain a little more and introduce today's guest.
4: Thanks, Ollie, and welcome back to Australia. I'm personally happy that you're back. We are joined today by Paola Ruiz, who is completing her PhD in marine ecology, focusing on reef recovery along Australia's eastern coast. And more specifically, Paola is looking at how algal turf communities persist after the loss of kelp from marine heat waves and grazing from sea urchins. Otherwise, I think that's what Paola's PhD is in, but we're going to learn a little bit more about that today. Paola is undertaking her PhD at the Institute for Marine and Antarctic Science at the University of Tasmania here in Nipaluna. Paola, thanks for joining us. I'm fascinated to learn more about this research, but first I want to learn a bit more about your journey into marine research and ocean conservation. So what inspired you to research our marine ecosystems?
5: Hello, Bo. Thank you so much for inviting me to this podcast. I grew up in a place like surrounded by mountains. So it was very hard for me just like to be in the ocean all the time. But suddenly when I was 13 years old, my parents gave me my first pair of fins and mask. So I was obsessed with the ocean. But the thing was like I was very far. So it was very hard to study marine biology at the beginning. So I did a biotechnology engineer. And then when I finished my career, I was obsessed to be in the water all the time. And I was thinking about that. So I decided to apply to this master in marine science in Chile, that it was very far away from home. And I got it, and I started like doing marine science, and I wanted to reach every opportunity. So I start also like sharing my knowledge and all these different experience in marine biology with high school students and undergrad students, and that never stopped. And after that, I want to pursue something more. So I decided to apply for different PhDs around the world. And I got this incredible project here in Tasmania. So, like, I'm just super excited to keep doing science and share, like, all the cool experience that I have had in different countries.
6: Mm-hmm.
0: That's so fantastic. And you're the first of our young Tassie scientist guests as well, which is a program that gets you involved in sharing your work with high school students here in Tasmania. And we're going to hear more about that later on. But biotech engineering sounds fascinating. Every time we have engineering guests on the show, I come away very inspired and wanting to transition to engineering myself. Did you find that there were any transferable skills that you could take from that into marine science?
5: Yes, Ollie, for sure. It's just like engineering is a very complete undergrad. It helps you to understand like the world in different ways, and it gave you like a very strong background in mathematics, statistics, and like the way that you can solve different problems. So it's just like transferable for any kind of, I don't know, background or science or different careers that you wanted to do.
4: Amazing. I also always want to do engineering after I meet an engineer and regret that I didn't do it. You mentioned that you got into a program in Chile or applied for a program in Chile before. What is the most interesting place your research has taken you so far? Before the podcast started, you also just said you were in Thailand. So yeah, what's the most interesting place your research has led you, and what research did you undertake there?
5: It's insane because like one of the things that I love about science is just like you have collaborators around the world. So it's just like to share the things that you're researching and somebody else is going to be interested. So one of the most meaningful moments that I had was like a collaboration between Chile and New Zealand. That was insane because it was during the pandemic, and I didn't want it to stop like doing science and research, but it was really hard because we were locked down. So the things that we did was more like working with people around the world in the other part of the world that is like completely on the other side, but like sharing the knowledge from the different countries, Chile and New Zealand, and trying to do projects that mitigate climate change in both countries because they're similar. So that was an incredible experience, but also like meeting the Great Barrier Reef. Like the first time that I went to the Great Barrier Reef to one of those research stations for me was like a milestone. It was like the small polar from five years old, she was just like thrilling and just like, we made it. This is amazing. But yeah, that's one of the moments that I remember the most.
0: And your eyes absolutely lit up then when you were talking about it. We can very much imagine you, yeah, seeing it for the first time. It sounds very magical. Why is ocean conservation so important to you?
5: It's just like, back in the days when I was 13 years old, the first places that I was doing snorkeling were very degraded. So I thought that something was wrong with the ocean, or maybe like in places in Colombia where like there were a lot of tourism and they didn't care much about the environment. So I really want to do something about it, and like, because like usually when you watch television and all these documentaries, you see like these incredible coral reefs, but for me at the beginning wasn't like that. Like I saw like just like a lot of rubbish on the water, and like, and I didn't want that for other people that love the ocean as me.
4: Amazing. And as someone who grew up in Cairns, on the, you know, where the Great Barrier Reef is, I can attest to its magnificence. Stick with us for part two as we dive into Paola's research. You're listening to That's What I Call Science, and today we are talking about reefs, turfs, and kelp. My name is Tegan Clark, and I'm joined by Dr. Ollie Dove, along with our expert guest, Paola Ruiz from IMAS and the Young Tassie Scientists Program. Paola, what are algal turfs, and why is studying them in Australia's reefs important?
5: That was a question for me. Like, at the beginning of my PhD, I was trying to understand all these kind of things because my background, like, in my master's degree was anthropogenic noise, and I was just like, that was an incredible project about, like, the mating behavior of these shrimp and how the noise could affect them. So I was just like trying to understand what turf was, and I realized that is this small filamentous algae that is like a matrix that has a symbiosis with cyanobacteria and also a lot of sediment. So there is a lot of different species like of filamentous algae, but also the symbiosis with the sediment and the cyanobacteria that create this like sticky matrix that it's very beneficial for the turf, but is not as beneficial for kelp forests or coral reef recruits.
0: And what effect is climate change having on the algal turf?
5: Well, the thing that happened is like when climate change increases temperature, or like the acceleration of increase of temperatures in the different reefs, that like there is many organisms that they are not like well prepared for these kind of abrupt changes, such as acute heat waves. So those organisms could die, or there is like, for example, the case of the bleaching of coral reefs, or just like all the kelp forests could die just because of these abrupt heat waves. So when these organisms that are like habitat formers died, there is a space in the reef. So these filamentous turf algae can recolonize very fast. And the thing is, like, it's just, like, insane. For example, we did some pilot experiments in the tropics, and the turf was very small in the morning, and in the afternoon was, like, 3 millimeters or something. Like, they grow very fast. And the thing that happened with that is just like this sticky matrix doesn't allow that the recruits for corals or kelp come back to that area. So it means that instead of having these habitat former three-dimensional incredible corals or reef that could shelter different species and a lot of biodiversity, and is going to get like a lot of food for those species, we're going to have a two-dimensional small turf algae that is going to shelter very small organisms, but the predators can get the prey very easily.
4: Yeah, interesting. Okay, so there's like obviously some big negative impacts there, like we're talking about the loss of kelp forest, or, you know, yeah, like maybe the coral isn't thriving as much because of these turfs, and that then impacts sort of, you know, the creatures that may live in these reefs as well. What are some measures that can be taken to better manage these systems in terms of like, yeah, the persistence of these algal turfs, or is it addressing the root cause of climate change that is going to best address it? Like, yeah, how can we sort of address this issue?
5: In terms of the tropics, it's a little bit harder and tricky because the temperature is against us, and the coral recruits, or the growth of the corals, is very slow. So, like, we can get 1 centimeter per year, or, like, it's going to take a while, like, the competitions with the turf is very, very hard. But in case of temperate reefs, like Tasmania, Sydney, and all these locations that have incredible cold water, it's important to have the kelp, because this kelp has this incredible mechanism that is like a whiplash, or like the algae or the macroalgae could just like mop the floor and remove all this turf from the reefs. But also, there is another important ingredient in this, like, mathematic equation. That is, like, the urchins. Like, I don't know if anyone is aware of the situation, but the long-spine urchins came to Tasmania from early 2000 through the Australian current, and because of the climate change they have the ability to settle here. So the herbivory of these urchins doesn't allow that the kelp grow back, so the things that are happening is the urchins are maintaining the turf in the reefs, and that is not helping to kelp grow back.
2: As you were saying these different things, it came to mind, I was thinking of West Side Story, and stick with me here, I see the dubious looks in both your eyes, but when you had the jets versus the sharks in West Side Story, it sounds similar in that you've got the urchins versus the kelp versus the coral versus the algal turf, and like everyone's fighting literally for turf. And it's a rough time out there. Thank you very much, Tegan. Glad the joke landed. But earlier on, you mentioned the experiments that you were doing in the tropics as well. What has your field work or lab work been like in your PhD?
5: Basically, like all the entire project, I hit the ground running when I came to Australia, because it was like all the experiment was just waiting for me. So like the last 4 years, it has been most of the time field based. Like I've been just like analyzing data and writing my thesis just in different research stations, because like we dive in so many different places just to get these experiments done, because it was a little bit tricky. We passed through 2 different cyclones in the tropics. That was a little bit scary. And we dive in the coldest water in Tasmania during the winter. There were some days that I was just like crying, because like it was just like my hands. I couldn't stand my hands because it was a lot of pain, but everything was worth it. So we had to do 2 different experiments. The first one was the conditioning experiment. So we need to set up the same experimentation in the tropics and temperate to have the chance to compare between them. However, we knew that it was totally, completely different systems. But like we leave some standardized sediment tiles in different locations, in 6 different locations across the east coast of Australia, and we led them for 2 months in order to get some turf. When we get more than 50% cover of turf in those sediment tiles, we then deploy them for 6 months in 6 different sites at each location. So when we were doing one location, we were preparing for the next location, and we were traveling around Australia and doing like all the logistics interstate and like renting boats and like, oh yeah. But one of the scariest moments was we had to tow one of the boats through Sydney, and it was just like cars on each side, and like Google Maps were like directing us through this small street. Oh, that was scary. But yeah, that was an incredible project, and yeah, full field base.
4: As someone who spent the last 4 years of their PhD just staring at their computer screen, your PhD is far more exciting than mine is. I'm a little bit jealous right now. Stick with us for part three as we hear more from Paola. You're listening to That's What I Call Science, and today we're talking about marine ecology and conservation. My name is Tegan Clark, and I'm joined by Dr. Ollie Dove, along with our expert guest, Paola Ruiz, from the Institute for Marine and Antarctic Sciences and the Young Tassie Scientist Program. Paola, I know you're really passionate about engaging girls and women in marine conservation, and you're also a part of the Young Tassie Scientist Program. So why is that important to you, and why is engaging in the Young Tassie Scientist Program important to you?
5: Yeah, it's just like, even though all of this exciting journey from the beginning to this point, it was also very challenging, especially when you're a woman and you're also tiny and when you want to dive and drive boats and things like that, you know? So I really want to that, like, the girls in the future can have like more opportunities and more possibilities to get access to this kind of thing, especially because I come from South America and Colombia has a very big gap between like people in general. So there's not many girls around the world that have access to, I don't know, education, science specifically. So I think that if I could share all my knowledge, if I could just like volunteer, like advising girls or different people that it's very interested in science, maybe this is gonna change in a little bit or a lot. So that is my idea. And if I have the chance to, like, I don't know, lead a lab or something like that, I would love to give more opportunities to girls in science, just like to lead projects or just do research.
2: Fabulous. And it meant a lot hearing you mention also being tiny, because I remember I've had some comments made when carrying heavy fieldwork boxes because of my size and gender. And then as I continued to carry the heavy boxes over multiple trips, then the comments turn into compliments when they realise that you can actually do a lot more than they might realise you can do at first glance. In terms of the aspirations to lead a lab, that sounds so wonderful. Would you have a dream destination to work in or project to work on if you could pick anything and you had endless funding to go for it?
5: Oh my God, yeah. I've been dreaming about all those things a lot, especially when I cannot sleep in my bed. I would love to, like, my biggest dream is like to have this incredible center that you can have diving center in the ground floor, and in the second floor a completely lab with all the microscopes and all the tools, just like to teach communities about marine science. That would be incredible. And also have a garage with a boat and and everything. But like my destination, my dream destination will be a tropical place that I can have just like the ocean next to the place that I live and do a lot of marine science And yeah, basically that.
4: Maybe living in Cairns is in your future then. You mentioned, you know, you want this sort of immersive space for people to learn how to dive and the community to learn about marine science and the oceans. What do you see as the barriers for people caring for our oceans, and how can we ensure that people can build a connection to our oceans to care for them?
5: I realize that it's just like they don't know about that. Because there is a lot of people that they are afraid to the ocean, or like they had bad experience, or they never had the chance to look underwater and see like all these incredible creatures. So it's more like disinformation, because I assure you that if they know what is down there and all the incredible things that you can find and how the important they are, they will think twice before they destroy these places.
2: And unfortunately, we're coming to the end of our time today, but this might be a difficult question to think on the spot, but what piece of advice would you give to young girls listening in that think, I would like a marine career like her?
5: I mean, if you really love the ocean and if you really want to do marine science and research, just like, it doesn't matter if they turn you down, as long as you believe in yourself. It doesn't matter if you get rejected from different places, because that's part of the life. Like, you're gonna be rejected, you're gonna get rejected so many times that you just need to keep going.
4: And before Ollie finishes off, I just want to give a shout out to Paola, who is about to submit her thesis in a month's time and still joined us for the podcast today. So congratulations on nearly being at submission point.
6: Thank you.
7: Absolutely. Thank you for being here today when you're in crunch time. And thank you, listeners, for tuning in to That's What I Call Science. 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My name is Dr. Ollie Dove, and I'd like to thank my co-host Tegan Clark and our expert guest Paola Ruiz. And also congratulations ahead of time, because I'm sure you're going to smash the remaining month. So from the three of us, we hope you all have a truly wonderful week.
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11: Good afternoon, I'm Alyssa Delfs. The federal government has responded to calls for gambling reform to be bolstered in Australia, announcing that regulations will be strengthened as part of Labor's platform. At the party's national conference, Labor agreed to boost gambling regulator powers and examine further efforts to prevent online gambling through social media for young people. In July, the government introduced gambling measures to Parliament, which would limit the number of ads on TV and radio, such as a complete ban during live sports. But Tim Costello from the Alliance for Gambling Reform told SBS Labor hasn't gone far enough and should support a national gambling regulator.
12: Seems to want us to believe that the de facto regulator, the Northern Territory Racing Commission, is doing a great job. They hadn't even filed a report for 31 years. That's why Labor can amend the Northern Territory Act and take over the regulation of online gambling tomorrow. That's what they should do.
11: Australian business groups have condemned the US for raising tariffs, slamming the Trump administration's justification that Australia's modern slavery measures are too weak. The 12.5% tariff came into effect at 2 p.m. Australian Eastern Standard Time, replacing the existing 10% baseline levy that expires at the same time. Tariffs are being imposed on 60 economies in total for what the Trump administration claims is in response to their failure to effectively enforce a prohibition on the import of goods produced with forced labour. A truck has collided with a vehicle in a serious crash at a remote mine, killing one worker and seriously injuring another. Operations have been suspended for 24 hours in the wake of the tragedy at Peak Downs coal site in central Queensland, with members of the community expected to gather tonight to commemorate the loss. The crash occurred around 5 a.m. this morning. One worker died while another suffered potentially life-threatening injuries and was taken to hospital. It's believed the two workers were in the vehicle that was struck by a truck. A third person not involved in the crash suffered a medical episode while paramedics were responding and was flown to Mackay Hospital. High-fat diet-induced depression and potential treatments are being explored by researchers. Shannon Kirkwood has the details.
13: The disorder affects up to 332 million people globally. A study by Chinese researchers looked into the effects of a high-fat diet, or HFD, on the brain. Their findings identified prolonged exposure to HFD, 10 weeks or more, induced depression-like behaviours in mice. They've singled out an omega-6 fatty acid as a key molecule. Ways activated by the consumption of HFD, decreasing diet-related depression-like behaviours in mice. The impact on humans is yet to be determined.
11: And in sport, the first full day of competition at the Commonwealth Games is about to get underway. Laura Devoy has the details.
14: King Charles III officially opened the Commonwealth Games in Glasgow this morning, but the first event actually got underway yesterday. Kelsey Cottrell and Dawn Heyman took Australia's first win in the Lawn Bowls before walking in the opening ceremony. A host of sports will begin this evening, including 3x3 and wheelchair basketball, artistic gymnastics, boxing and para powerlifting. In the pool, Lani Pallister will headline the Australian contingent in the heats for the 400-metre freestyle, while the nation's youngest competitor, 14-year-old Mia Hogan, will contest the heats of the S13 100-metre freestyle.
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0: Hello and welcome to The Wire, your national and independent coverage of current affairs right across Australia on community and Indigenous radio. I'm Emma Watsky, coming to you from Radio Adelaide here in Tandunya on the lands of Kanamina. Our team pays our deepest respect to elders past, present and emerging. We extend this respect to all First Nations listeners and to the rightful custodians of the lands you're listening in from. And today on the show...
1: Sometimes the things that we do as governments, as systems, can have unintended negative impacts. And it's really important that we listen to and respond to what people with lived experience are telling us.
0: Australia will conduct a test of the new emergency warning system, AusAlert, aimed at connecting messages on natural hazards and health emergencies. But experts in the domestic violence sector are concerned this alert could leave people with safe phones at risk. Also, a trauma-informed approach to learning is showing dramatic improvement in one Aboriginal school in Perth, with students increasing reading and literacy skills. And later...
2: Protests are typically held on university campuses for all kinds of people from the community because they're hotbeds of dissent and discussion. If you're just entering a university with the intention of engaging in a protest, then you can be subject to police throwing you out.
0: Protesting remains under fire, with previous years seeing crackdowns across Australian university campuses. But over 40 civil society groups have joined, calling for protest protection. We'll have this and more for you over the next half hour. We're on air across Australia, thanks to the Community Radio Network and the support from the Community Broadcasting Foundation. First up, Earth's greatest enemy. It's the name of a new...

0: 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Weather Checker.
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2: And good afternoon, and a very good afternoon. Bringing you another edition of the Drive program. And just apologies for the start of the program there. We've been experiencing some technical difficulties here in the station today. And there's a little bit of issue trying to get my program underway. But anyway, got that sorted out, so all's good now. So let's have a look at the weather forecast for the weekend, shall we? Tomorrow, some morning frost, partly cloudy day, looking at a top of 15. Sunday, pretty similar, top of 15. Back to work Monday, morning frost with cloud clearing, top of 15. The week ahead, there's a bit of rain in the middle of the week, Tuesday and Wednesday, but the rest of the week looks pretty much fine. A little bit of cloud around, but fine, yeah. So temperatures are still around the zero, minus one, which, again, this time of year is not uncommon. But what is uncommon are the daytime temperatures being in the mid to low teens on average. So, yes. Anyway, currently here in the valley, it is 8.1 with a feels-like temperature of 4.5. We had a max of 13. I think it actually went a little bit over. It was a lovely day today once you got out in that sun and out of the wind. And but it's going to drop down to minus 3 overnight. Currently, the wind's coming from the north at 11 k's with gusts up to 17 k's. 61% humidity. And we had a little bit of rain overnight, but not much there. And so sun rose this morning. Anyway, at 7:05, and it set at 5:15. So, yes, the days are getting longer. So we're already going past 10 hours. Summer is still a long way away. And on the roads, as we look on the traffic heading south down the Monaro, and nothing to speak of there. Traffic heading south along Drakeford Drive, a couple of slow spots, but nothing much to worry about. Anyway, the usual hot spot, which is the Isabella Pond roundabout there, Drakeford Drive, Athlon Drive, and Isabella Drive. Traffic, as usual, is building up southbound. It's also building up eastbound as people are leaving work and heading home not only for the day, but for the week. And it's not too bad heading westbound along Isabella Drive there. Elsewhere, traffic looks like it's moving pretty smoothly and nothing much to speak of. There doesn't appear to be any accidents or dramatic hold-ups anywhere. Anyway, we're going to get this show on the road, and we'll get... but before we do, I'm going to look back what happened on this day in music, the 24th of July. In 1965, the British rock band The Animals appear for the first time in the British charts. 1967, the Beatles sign a petition in the Times newspaper to legalise marijuana. 1974, Tamla / Motown Records releases Full Fingerness, First Finale, the 17th studio album by Stevie Wonder. The album tops both pop and soul charts and includes the hit single Boogie on a Reggae Woman. I must admit I don't know that album, and that's shame on me. 1978, Paramount Pit in the Times newspaper to legalise marijuana. 1974, Tamla / Motown Records releases Full Fingerness, First Finale, the 17th studio album by Stevie Wonder. The album tops both pop and soul charts and includes single

flop. In 1982, the single Eye of the Tiger by Survivor from Rocky III, from the Rocky III soundtrack starts a six-week run at number one on the US charts. It also got the Grammy for the best rock performance that year. 1984, Careless Whisper. It was a single released by George Michael. However, when it was released in the US, it was released under Wham! It was a Billboard Song of the Year in 1985. In 2003, Ringo Starr's eighth all-star band. They have their debut in concert. Members include Man at Work, Colin Hay, Paul Carrick, John Waite, Sheila E. and Mark Riviera. And in 2020, Folklore, the eighth studio album by American singer-songwriter Taylor Swift, is released via Republic Records. And in 2022, singer-songwriter icon Joni Mitchell makes a surprise concert appearance drawing Brandi Carlile at the Newport Folk Festival. It is Mitchell's first public appearance in more than 19 years. Born on this day in 1935, Les Reed. It was an English songwriter. He wrote some great songs. A couple of songs for Tom Jones, It's Not Unusual, and Delilah. Also for Hermits, There's a Kind of Hush, and Here It Comes Again. I'm not sure who recorded that one off the top of my head. But anyway, he was born in Woking in Surrey, and he died in 2019. 1944, Jim Armstrong, an Irish rock guitarist with Them. He was born in Belfast in Northern Ireland. Jim's still alive and kicking. 1969, Jennifer Lopez, 57 today, American actress, starred in Selena, and pop singer. Obviously, Jo Lo is her nickname, and she had a huge hit with Jenny from the Block. She was born in the Bronx in New York City. And in 1990, Evan James Springsteen. Does that name ring a bell? Well, it should do, because he is the son of Bruce Springsteen and he's a notable musician in his own right. He was born in Los Angeles. We said goodbye to on this day in 2011, you know, and it's sad. Dan Peek. Dan was a member of the band called America. He was a vocalist and guitarist. Dies at the age of 60. Anyway, all that and more happened on this day in music, July 24. And that means now I can turn my attention to actually playing some music. And to get us underway today, Shine from Vanessa Amorosi. Also in this bracket, we've got some AC/DC, some Daniel Boone, and Hermits.

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1: Oh, hello.
0: Hi. But spare a thought for the lonely sod stuck behind the grill while everyone else is having fun. Like Daniel here.
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2: Sure.
0: Cool. 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Oh. So you'll always have company.
2: Thanks.
0: Oh, sausage. Hot.
2: Yeah, that will be hot.
0: Oh.
2: Very hot.
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Yeah, Herman's Hermits there with that little ditty, Henry the Eighth, I Am, I Am. Anyway, we're about 24 minutes to 6 o'clock. So what are we looking at coming up next? We've got Old 55 with Looking for an Echo. And in this, excuse me, and in this set, Superman from Alison McCallum. Another Saturday Night from Cat Stephen or Islam Yusuf. And Spirit in the Sky to all wrap it up. We're from Norman Greenbaum.

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Yes, a great hit from Norman back in 1969. And it's one of the anomalies of that song, for want of a better word, I suppose, is that Norman Greenbaum was Jewish. Anyway, he put his music ahead of his religion, possibly. I don't know if too many Jewish people at the time would have thought a lot of that. But anyway, it was a great song anyway, and a great beat. So, yeah, we're coming up to about 10 minutes to 6 o'clock, and I've got some more music lined up, obviously. So, well, Johnny O'Keefe with a little bit of rockin' with Move, Baby.

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2: And welcome back. And let's have a look at the weather, shall we? Weather for the weekend, shall we? Tomorrow, there'll be some morning frost, partly cloudy day, top of 15. Sunday, partly cloudy, top of 15. And then back to work Monday, a morning frost, cloud clearing, and a top of 15. And the week ahead, looks like we might get a little bit of rain around Tuesday and Wednesday. And pretty much temperatures will be around the mid-teens for most of the week. Thursday it's going to be 13, but the rest of the days are going to be 14s and 15s. Currently here in the valley at 6.6 degrees with a feels-like temperature of 3. And looks like we're going to drop down to minus 3 overnight. Our forecast top of 15, I think we were there or thereabouts. It was a very nice day out in the sun, as long as you're out of that wind. Currently, the wind is coming from the north at 12 k's, with gusts up to 17 k's. Humidity is 67%, and we've had 0.2 degrees of rain since midnight. Yes, I thought I heard it rain last night, or the early hours this morning, rather, but I didn't give it much of a thought, you know. Anyway. So it's mostly clear at the moment. The sun peaked over the horizon at 7:05 and then set at 5:15. Other than that, going on to just where are we? Just trying to find what I'm looking for, where are we? Damn, sorry, no, that's not what I'm looking for there. I had some information, I was going to provide you, this, what do we got? Anyway, I'll try and find that a little bit later. I had some notes made of what's happening this weekend here in Canberra. Anyway, I'll look at that a little bit later, shall we? And to get us underway in the second half of today's program, we have Oz Crawl with Reckless. We'll also hear from Wendy Matthews, Neil Diamond, and the Eagles, or just Eagles as they're officially known.

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And welcome back. And as I started the set, I was looking for some community announcement. Well, I found them. Let's see. It's the first one is Junior Zookeeper. It's on tomorrow and Sunday. Come and celebrate and contribute to amazing conservation efforts happening around the world with the Junior Zookeepers at the National Zoo and Aquarium. And you can go to their website, nationalzoo.com.au. If you're interested, you may need to do some registration as well. And in sport, it's a Raiders doubleheader this weekend as at GIO Stadium, as the men's team will take on the Tigers, while the women's team will take on the Sharks. Go to raiders.com.au for more information, game times, etc. there. So have a good weekend there. And it's nearly 6:30, nearly. I've got plenty of music for the rest of today to get us through type of thing. And here is, to get us underway in our next set, we've got Cold Chisel from their Swing Shift album and their cover of Knocking on Heaven's Door. Recorded live.

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Well, there is Repair Cafe, a worldwide community about repairing things that usually end up in landfill. 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The Tuggeranong Repair Cafe is open on the last Sunday of the month from 1 to 4pm at the Impact Community Hub, 200 Clive Steele Avenue in Monash. Not only can you get your item repaired, you can enjoy a nice cup of tea while you wait. If you are interested in volunteering, please email Erica at ericavogels@seachange.org.au, and that's Erica, ericavogels at seachange, which is seachange.org.au. And this has been another community announcement brought to you by Valley FM 89.5, the voice of the Tuggeranong Valley.

Yes, that was Jackson Browne and Clarence Clemons with You're a Friend of Mine. We had some Rolling Stones before that with Street Fighting Man. And we are now just over 12 minutes, 7 o'clock. So as we wind our way to the end of today's program, just a reminder to stay tuned after 7 o'clock. We have Roots and Reggae with Sister Selecta. So it's a great program, so keep on listening. Anyway, to head us off in our last set for this week, we've got some Axiom with Arkansas Grass, James Rain and Hammerhead, plus probably a couple others to take us to 7 o'clock.

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0: I'm just arriving at Roddy Lee's Vault of Vinyl for the Pophead's Hour of Power. Hope he's in.
1: Jane Arakawa.
0: Pophead's musicologist, Roddy Lee.
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0: And I join Pophead's musicologist, Roddy Lee, at this time in the Vault of Vinyl for the Hour of Power.
1: Yes, here we are again in the Vault of Vinyl, Jane.
0: We've dropped out.
1: From whatever we were doing.
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0: Roddy.
1: Yeah?
0: I'm excited.
1: So am I.
0: Because today, in the Pophead's Hour of Power, it's back-to-back tracks, Series 3.
1: Yes, and it's a case of the less we say, the more we play.
0: Well, Roddy, let's get today's program underway. So, Roddy, what's the theme for today's back-to-back tracks Hour of Power?
1: Jane, today we have a program of rare soul shakers and heartbreakers from the mid to late 1960s.
0: Oh, wow!
1: It was in the mid-1980s that I bought a selection of soul albums on the obscure English Kent Modern label. These LPs are full of wonderful American soul offerings that were not commercial successes. And it's this fact that these tracks were so rare and obscure that made them so popular in the clubs in the north of England. Generally speaking, it was the DJs who discovered these old records that gave them life, that in turn led to the term Northern Soul. Well, today we're going to play as many of those as we can fit into 1 hour of power as a salute to Northern Soul.
0: Okay, a salute to Northern Soul. All right, I'm game. Let's get that turntable spinning.
1: I'm going to start off with Eddie Bishop from 1965, Cold.

0: It's a salute to Northern Soul, and that was Call Me by Eddie Bishop.
1: And this is Diane Newby, the year 1966, the song What You're Putting Me.

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What's done in the dark will show up in the light. Make your way out or should be taking flight. Carry the bills, carry the chills. No carry the kills, die as you will. What's done in the dark will show up in the light. Make your way out or should be taking flight. Carry the bills, carry the chills.

audience. It's just a matter of time till Lizzo stops stalling. It's Sunday, the job was short.

0: Yes, we're heading way, way back on this edition of The Artist Profile. Been a while since we've touched something on the 1960s decade, but that is from that era indeed. The sounds of Zoot there, and you better get going now.
1: Now, not any more lineup changes due to Ted Higgins and Steve Stone returning to Adelaide occurred, and they were replaced by Rick Brewer on drums and Roger Hicks on lead guitar. And the band's manager, Wayne DiGrucci, came up with a gimmick to increase their profile. The Think Pink, Think Zoot idea saw band members dressed in pink satin and arrive at venues in Daryl Cotton's pink car.
0: Oh, there you go. Wow, that's marketing 101 indeed.
1: And while the teenage girls loved it, from a credibility perspective,

0: 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Not just any gardening program, but a program about garden design, native wildlife, plants or veggies you can't be without. 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
1: Hello and welcome to Real World Gardener. I'm Mary-Ann. Thank you for joining me. It's great to have your company. What's on the show today? Firstly, I'm talking with book author and mushroom grower Buttons Mira about her new book. Then, growing Vietnamese mint in Vegetable Heroes, plus garden jobs for the weekend with Steve McLean.
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1: The Mushroomery is the ultimate beginner-friendly guide to growing, cultivating and cooking mushrooms. Did you know that growing mushrooms at home is surprisingly simple and rewarding? To start with, there's no need for traditional garden beds and there's minimal equipment. So let's find out more. This is the feature interview for Real World Gardener. On the line, I've got Buttons Mira, who's just written a book about growing mushrooms. Welcome to the show, Buttons Mira. How are you?
2: I'm good. How are you?
1: I'm good also. Now, the book that I've looked through, and it's got such amazing detail about growing mushrooms that I never knew about. How did you get into this growing mushrooms?
2: I started growing veggies in my backyard and I just got really hooked. Then I had a little spot down the side of the house, you know, the walkway that a lot of houses in Melbourne have down the side of the house. And I was wondering what I could grow in that space because I was just trying to maximize the amount of food I was growing in the garden. And somebody said, why don't you try growing mushrooms there? And that's how it all started.
1: Now, I'm just wondering, did you think I'll just go to the garden centre and get a mushroom kit? Or did you think, oh, no, I'll just get some mushroom spawn and I'll start doing it from scratch?
2: Oh, yeah, I had kits to start with. Gosh, I had to really think of where I started from. I had kits to start with and just a bit of a spray and mist. But I went and did a workshop and came home and started trying to inoculate from scratch and wasn't having much success. I was just growing a whole lot of green mold. So then I started reaching out to different gourmet mushroom farms, trying to find somebody who I could volunteer with. And once I did, I had a lot more success with growing.
1: Right. And what was the major thing that changed that around from growing green mold to growing actual mushrooms?
2: So when I came back from the course I was doing, I was just so excited to grow mushrooms and I'm very impatient. So when you grow mushrooms and you're inoculating your substrate, you need to hydrate whatever you're growing your mushrooms on. And I was growing on straw. So you need to soak that straw, but then you need to let it drain off for at least 7 hours so that the straw is the perfect hydration level, because mushrooms don't like to grow if it's too wet and they don't like to grow if it's too dry. And I was just too impatient. I kept inoculating too soon and that's why I was growing a lot of green mold.
1: Okay, but what about contamination by bacteria? Was that happening as well? Did you have to counter that somehow?
2: I'd say I haven't really had problems with bacteria, so to speak, when I've been cultivating mushrooms. It's always other types of fungi that's trying to grow. So different types of mold and stuff will try and grow. I've grown lots of all sorts of colours of mold, orange molds, white molds, powdery molds, green molds in my mushroom journey. So, yeah, that's our main thing we're trying to avoid when growing mushrooms.
1: Okay, and the first part of the book is all about growing oyster mushrooms. Is that because they are a lot easier to start off with if you're growing mushrooms from scratch rather than buying a kit?
2: Yes, they're definitely the easiest mushrooms to grow. They are the quickest to grow. They're the most prolific when it comes to harvesting. And yeah, they're just great if you've got a small space.
1: All right. Now, the book really goes into detail. So, like, you could go crazy and become addicted to growing mushrooms, but if you just want an easy step process, partway through the book you've got, oh, okay, just go online and buy the mushroom spawn, and but this is what you need to do. So is the book aimed at expert mushroom growers as well as home gardeners who have never grown mushrooms before in their life other than unsuccessfully trying to grow that mushroom kit that you get from the garden centre?
2: Oh, yeah. I would say the book is definitely aimed at beginners who have no experience at all. I just wanted to give a really holistic picture of how to do everything. But through the book, I definitely like suggest that you start with just getting a kit and misting it and then sort of work your way back through the processes. So I'd say the easiest place to start is a kit. And then the second most easiest from there is to inoculate your own fruiting block. So that's what you grow your mushrooms from. And if you get really hooked, you can get really nerdy and go all the way back to the beginning of the process and create cultures and grow from a mushroom all the way through. But yeah, it's mainly aimed at just giving you a holistic picture as a beginner.
1: Great. Now, I went online and thought, okay, do people actually sell this stuff that you mentioned, like the mushroom spawn? My God, I didn't realise there were so many companies that actually sell the stuff. They sell the agar gel plates and all those kind of things that you need to set up from scratch even. I was so surprised. But I'm just wondering, is button mushrooms just as easy to... Well, obviously oysters are easier, but... Is button mushrooms doable also from scratch?
2: I don't really specialise in button mushrooms, but it's definitely possible to grow them from scratch. They grow on a compost. So different mushrooms like to grow on different things. They like different food. So oyster mushrooms, for example, like straw. They like hardwood sawdust. And, yeah, your button mushrooms, they like to grow on compost. So it's just about learning how to make the special compost to grow those mushrooms on.
1: Oh, indeed. And then you also talk about growing shiitake mushrooms. I thought that was quite an amazing thing. And growing mushrooms on a log. Do you do that yourself?
2: I have done it for myself personally, but I don't do it for the farm because it's a much slower process. Growing on logs, it can take up to a year till you even get any mushrooms off your log. Whereas we grow shiitakes at my farm in sawdust. And it's much quicker because the sawdust is all broken up. So it's a lot quicker for the mycelium to run through the sawdust as opposed to penetrating a dense log. It takes a lot slower.
1: Oh, okay, yeah. That would make sense too because, of course, the log has to break down a little bit, basically. You've, of course, graduated from growing mushrooms down the side of your house to actually a farm. Is it outside of Melbourne somewhere or...?
2: No, it's an urban farm. So we're located in Elphington, so pretty urban. Just, I think we're 20 minutes from the CBD. Like, we're really close to the city. And I'm growing in shipping containers on an industrial site that I rent there.
1: Wow, that's an amazing... I saw the photos from the book about how many buckets of mushrooms you're growing and you're actually supplying restaurants.
2: Yes, we supply restaurants and farmers markets. I'd say farmers markets are probably two-thirds of our sales. So, yeah, if you're in find yourself in Melbourne, head on down to one of the farmers markets and you might see us there.
1: If I'm down in Melbourne, I will. So for those people who are now thinking, oh, I can grow mushrooms, I'm going to find out how. So they need to get your book, which is called The Mushroomery, written by Buttons Mirrors. It's from Smith Street Books. So I guess it's in all good bookstores or will be.
2: Yes, and you can even buy it on my website as well or at the farmer's market.
1: So the website is...
2: www.themushroomery.com.au. Don't forget the AU because it sends you to another website if you don't put the AU on.
1: Oh, okay. All right. And you also include recipes.
2: Yeah. So we've got plenty of recipes and talk about lion's mane. Lion's mane is a spongy mushroom, really soaks up marinades, and it's very good for your brain. Yeah, but the second half of the book has all the tasty recipes that I love to cook to really enjoy the mushrooms that we grow.
1: Oh, I look forward to that. Lovely. I've been chatting with Buttons Mirror, who's just written a book called The Mushroomery, Everything You Needed to Know About Growing Mushrooms and Cooking with Mushrooms. Been lovely chatting with you, Button.
2: So nice to talk to you. Thank you.
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1: That was Buttons Mirror, author of her new book, Growing Mushrooms, called The Mushroomery. 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Still to come, growing Vietnamese mint in Vegetable Heroes plus garden jobs for the weekend.
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4: And as usual, there are plenty of jobs for this weekend. So now that the leaves are falling off your deciduous shrubs, you can start pruning back your hydrangeas and ornamental grapes. In warmer climates, as we mentioned last week, you can start pruning roses. Now, however, in cool climates such as Young, you should normally wait until late July or August to prune your roses. The weeds keep coming, especially winter grass in your lawn and even your garden beds. Look for the telltale signs of bright green tufts with sprigs of seed heads. July is a great time to be planting shrubs such as lavender, nandina, camellia, and bare-rooted roses, as these are available online or in garden centres. And lastly, don't forget fuchsias. July is a great time to have them in.
0: Throw in a seed and watch your garden grow on

0: Yes, indeed. It's time for Vegetable Heroes, and today, well, it's time for Vegetable Heroes. This week, I'm trying to propagate a cutting of Vietnamese mint in a jar of water. I lost my plant in the garden due to the big feet of brush turkeys that constantly wreak havoc in my garden. It's not just any mint. Vietnamese mint is Persicaria odorata. Now is a great time to be growing mints of all kinds, but this one is particularly good. Vietnamese mint isn't actually a mint though, nor is it in the mint family, but it's in a family called Polygonaceae, which is the same as buckwheat and rhubarb. How strange is that? In some plants that aren't true mints use mint in their common name because of their minty, fragrant leaves. Vietnamese mint is one of these. The so-called mint is a herb that's used a lot in Asian cuisine, and funnily enough, it grows easily, much like other mints. The leaves are used fresh in salads, soups and stews. In Singapore, the shredded leaf is an essential ingredient in laksa, a spicy soup. Anyway, what does a mint look like? It's a creeping herbaceous perennial that grows up to 30 centimetres tall with a flavour that is a mix of pepper, mint and lemon. The leaves are very narrow and angular looking, and the stems are jointed, much like Tradescandia. The old genus name, Polygonum, English knotweed, pointed to the way the stem looked. Many joints linked together by slightly bent knots or knees. The top of the leaf is dark green with chestnut-coloured dark rounded markings right across the leaf, and the underside is burgundy red. When it flowers, it has flat spikes of light lavender-coloured flowers. But I can't say mine has ever flowered. It originates in Vietnam, where it's found in the wild in wet and boggy places. It can grow very well outside in summer in non-tropical parts of Australia, but it prefers part sun and well-drained soil. For those areas with cool to cold winters, bring your Vietnamese mint indoors or under shelter as you would an indoor plant. It grows very well in pots, but it's frost tender. If you're growing them in pots, once Vietnamese gets pots bound, it'll stop producing leaves, giving you a big hint to repot and divide it up. Vietnamese mint rarely flowers outside the tropics, which is why mine never flowers, but it's the leaves you want anyway, and you don't use the flowers at all. Vietnamese mint is normally fairly low maintenance, easy to grow, as long as you give it a basic level of care. All you need to do is keep it well watered and cut back to the ground when leaves become tough to produce more fresh young leaves. It's a perennial plant that grows best in tropical and subtropical zones in warm and damp conditions, but all gardeners like a challenge, even if the growing conditions aren't ideal. In good conditions, it can grow up to 15 to 30 centimetres. In summer, when temperature's too high, it does wilt. If you know someone with this plant, ask for a cutting from a mature clump, which is what I did. These mints are really hardy. They will tolerate any soil conditions and even people stomping on them, by accident of course, but not brush turkeys that dig them up. They don't need constant fertilising or watering, but do like shading from the hottest part of the day. Try planting Vietnamese mint if you like to attract butterflies and bees to your garden. Well, for tropical and subtropical gardeners, of course. So what do you do with it? The fresh leaf is used typically in Vietnamese cooking and can be used in place of coriander in all Asian cooking. Why is it good for you? Vietnamese mint contains high levels of beta-carotene and vitamin E, also high levels of folic acid, iron and calcium. And that was your Vegetable Hero segment for today.
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0: It's time for Garden Jobs for the Weekend, the longer chat. On the line, I've got biology educator Steve McLean. How are you today, Steve?
2: Yeah, hi, Marianne. I'm really good, thank you. How are you?
0: Oh, not too bad. And today we, of course, starting off with the listener question. It's Deborah in the Gold Coast. She's asking, she's got a lovely crown of thorns, which is Euphorbia milii, that she took from a cutting years ago. The leaves have just started turning spotty or variegated. And the regime she used was It's worked for years, she reckons. She let the plant dry out, take worm castings from her worm farm, dilute and soak the pot in which the plant is growing in until it's drenched, and then removed it back to the ornamental pot. Occasionally a leaf drops off and she hasn't repotted it. So that's, I think, a red flag. If I did repot it, she's asking, would I use my own compost? And maybe I should test the soil. And she's got the kit out. She was helping a neighbour testing the soil. And the plant's big enough now. So that's a rather long question anyway.
2: But it's a really good question, isn't it, Marianne? You know, Deborah, Crown of Thorns is still flowering beautifully based on the photo that we've seen, and that's the most important sign. But the leaf mottling you're seeing is a classic, something in the root zone has changed type of signal. And Euphorbia milii are tough, but they do complain through their leaves when moisture, nutrients or pot conditions shift.
0: What the leaf mottling usually means in Euphorbia milii is because of the overly rich or overly wet soil. Worm castings is normally great, but Crown of Thorns prefer lean, gritty soil. Too much nutrient or moisture can cause leaf spotting. The fact that you've recently drenched the pot with worm casting liquid is likely the trigger, and Euphorbia milii prefer light feeding, not soaking.
2: Then after years in the same pot, salts accumulate and organic matter breaks down into fine particles that hold too much water. Although they can stay pot bound, but eventually the mix collapses and airflow drops, leading to root congestion. Your plant is reacting to humidity plus nutrient load and aging potting mix. The Gold Coast conditions amplify all three. Repotting into a much grittier mix will almost certainly stabilise the foliage.
0: Right, so what to do next? Of course, as Steve mentioned, repot into very coarse mix. Humid subtropics, they thrive in sort of like a cactus mix more than a compost mix. You can use your own mix, but, oh, gee, a very only small amount. And you've just got to keep the root zone airy, even in humid weather.
2: I reckon also like that coarse, adding some coarse sand will make sure that it helps with keeping that root zone airy. So make sure that your compost is used sparingly. Great material, but too moisture holding for this particular species in your climate. And if you must, only a very small handful is fine, but not the bulk.
0: Also, hold back on the worm casting tea, using it only every 2 to 3 months and not a soak, just a light water in.
2: You may as well take a cutting, as Gold Coast warmth are perfect rooting conditions. A 10 to 15 centimetre tip cutting will root in 3 to 5 weeks.
0: Well, that's some good advice there, I hope. Anyway, the short term is floricane versus primacane, because when it comes to growing berries of any kind, such as raspberries or blackberries, it can be difficult to know when to prune and by how much. The first thing you need to know about your canes is whether they're a primocane or a floricane variety.
2: For primacanes, these are vigorous and they have first year green stems that emerge from the roots in spring, and they typically have 5 leaflets per compound leaf and bear fruit in autumn before the cane stops growing.
0: Floricane, on the other hand, have second year wood that has hardened, turned woody brown over winter and lost its leaves. These typically have 3 leaflets per compound leaf, bear fruit in early to midsummer, and naturally die back after fruiting.
2: Pruning for Australian climates means knowing the difference. This is essential because they are pruned differently to maximise the next season's harvest. And for primacane varieties, that's the autumn-bearing ones, cut all canes, both the spent fruiting canes and the green stems, all the way down to the ground level in late autumn or winter once your harvest is complete.
0: This resets the plant for a fresh batch of primacanes in the spring. For floricane varieties, which are summer-bearing, never cut all canes to the ground in winter, as you'll remove the potential fruit-producing wood. Instead, prune out the old brown woody canes, only those that have already fruited, so you prune them back to the crown. Leave the younger green canes standing so they can overwinter and become the floricanes for the next summer harvest.
2: Confused? Well, I used to be, and I actually haven't been caught out by this actual not really paying attention to which type of raspberries I had. So think of it as an age progression. A primacane is a baby teenage stem And a floricane is that exact same stem when it gets older. Every single cane goes through this life cycle over 2 years. When you buy a plant, the label is telling you its fruiting style.
0: Well, I hope that's sorted that out. Let's go on to the plant profile, which is polyanthus, or scientifically Primula cross polyantha.
2: Yeah, so if you've walked past the nursery lately, you've probably noticed them. They're those compact little plants packed with clusters of jewel-coloured flowers sitting right there at the front entrance. That's polyanthus, and July is their moment.
0: Right, so I've mentioned the botanical name, which is Primula cross polyantha. These are cool season perennials that most of us treat as annuals, and honestly, that's a reasonable approach. They give us a reliable flush of colour through winter when not much else is performing, and they do it without a lot of fuss.
2: Yeah, the name comes from the Greek, poly meaning many, and anthos meaning flower, and that's exactly what you get. Multiple blooms on each stem in colours ranging from deep burgundy and rich purple all the way through to a soft yellow, white, and bicolours as well, with a distinct contrasting centre. There's something for most garden styles.
0: And in the garden, polyanthus prefer a position with morning sun, afternoon shade. Otherwise, they'll sulk and fade in full summer sun. But right now in July, they can handle a bit more light than you might expect. They also want well-drained soil that stays consistently moist. So work in some compost before planting and mulch around the base.
2: They're not deep rooters, so they also perform well in pots and window boxes, which makes them handy for renters or anyone short on garden space. The question I hear most is, what do I do with them when the weather warms up? And in cooler climates, think the Southern Highlands, the Victorian Ranges, or Tasmania, you can actually cut them back after flowering. Let them die down and they'll return next winter. And in Sydney and coastal New South Wales, results are a bit variable. A cool southerly aspect and some summer shade gives them the best chance of coming back. But many gardeners simply replace them each season. And in subtropical areas like where I'm from, in southeast Queensland, the summer heat usually finishes them off. And most gardeners replace them without hesitation. So if you want to try saving them wherever you are, move the pot to a cool, shaded spot and reduce watering over summer.
0: Yeah, I have had a couple last a couple of years actually, but I've moved them exactly like you've mentioned. One thing to be aware of is that polyanthus can be toxic to cats and dogs if ingested. So if you have pets that graze in the garden, it's worth keeping that in mind when deciding where to plant them. So for a few dollars a punnet, they are one of the more straightforward ways to keep colour in the garden through the coldest months. Worth a spot near the front door where you'll actually see them every day. That's a good point. Well, that's been wonderful chatting with you, Steve, and look forward to the chat next week. And hopefully you've got a whole bunch of polyanthus by your front door.
2: Yeah, looking forward to it, Marianne.
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0: Thank you for listening. I hope we've inspired you to grow mushrooms from a kit to start off with and grow some Vietnamese mint. Tune in next week, because next week I'll be talking with Tropical Garden Society member Judith Watson about her fabulous garden. You can hear the whole show again on Mixcloud. Just look for 2RRR programs or follow Real World Gardener on Facebook for the link. If you have a question on wildlife, plants or garden design, we at the team would love to hear from you either via email realworldgardener@gmail.com, or you can write in to 2RRR PO Box 644 Gladesville, New South Wales 1675. Until next week, I'll leave you with a track by The Birds, Mr. Tambourine Man. But for me, have a great gardening week. Bye for now.

0: Welcome to Earth Matters, environmental and social justice stories from around Australia and beyond. This episode is produced at the studios of 3CR in Naarm, Melbourne, on the unceded lands of the Wurundjeri people of the Kulin Nation. Earth Matters is distributed nationally through the Community Radio Network. I'd like to pay my respects to the elders, past and present, and extend that respect to other First Nations Australians who may be listening to this broadcast. I'm your host, Claudia Craig. Welcome to another episode of Earth Matters.
1: I think that I was definitely conscious of making sure I was giving voice, I don't always love that term, to First Nations voices on environmental issues. And I think that in the wider movement, that wasn't widely adhered to. I think it's definitely more present now, but 30 years ago, that was probably more definitely on the progressive end of the environment movement.
0: Did you know the first episode of Earth Matters aired on the 26th of July 1996? That's exactly 30 years ago this week. It was presented by a very capable Juliet Fox, a plucky young presenter at 3CR Radio who was active in the local environmental scene. And her passion for protecting the planet was the impetus for a new National Environmental Community Radio program. As a result, in 1996, Earth Matters was born. Today, we speak to Juliet herself to hear what it was like back then producing radio in a pre-digital era. How did Earth Matters handle the climate science skeptics? And what role does Earth Matters play in communicating environmental news and helping people get involved? But first, what did Earth Matters sound like back then in 1996? And what stories were being covered? You're going to find out right now as we time warp back 30 years and listen to the first ever episode of Earth Matters broadcast on 26 July 1996. Strap yourselves in. A young Juliet Fox is about to find her sea legs aboard the Greenpeace Rainbow Warrior.
2: 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Hello and welcome to Earth Matters, a new environment program broadcast around Australia. I'm Juliet Fox. Today we're going to board the Rainbow Warrior, that well-known ship that sails the world for Greenpeace. Recently it stopped in at both Sydney and Melbourne, and I caught up with the captain just before the Rainbow Warrior left for New Zealand and South America. Also today, the CRA RTZ Century Zinc Mine. Proposed for Lawn Hill in northwest Queensland, the mining company has now decided it will attempt to get the go-ahead by going through the Native Title Act. However, as we'll hear from Murrindu Yana of the Carpentaria Land Council, most of the local Aboriginal communities just aren't interested in this or any other negotiation process. You're listening to Earth Matters, environmental issues around Australia. Greenpeace's Rainbow Warrior has been involved in non-violent direct action against driftnet fishing, ocean pollution and coral reef preservation for some 18 years. The ship has been bombed and attacked and placed in detention and has also done its share of ramming and harassing. Well, recently it stopped in Australia, so now it's over to the captain.
3: Okay, yeah, my name is Derek Nichols. I'm the captain of the Rainbow Warrior right now. I was the first mate of the Rainbow Warrior when I was at Mururoa in September 1995. Right here, we call this place the wheelhouse. This is the basically the heart of the ship. This is where we operate the ship from. This is the

0: pictures you probably saw on the television, right, where we're standing right here. I was actually standing at the wheel there with the controls when the French military was smashing the windows right there and throwing the tear gas in. Well, it was a pretty intense time. The adrenaline was going, and they were screaming in French at me, and which did them no good because I don't understand French. So if I could see that, it meant stop. But we were continuing on our way. We were determined to get into the lagoon at Mururoa. So while they were actually smashing windows and trying to gain entry into the wheelhouse where we are right now, the rest of the military commandos were using acetylene torches to cut their way into the engine room, which is what they eventually did, because they couldn't gain entry into the wheelhouse, and they stopped the engines, so thereby stopping the ship and stopping the whole operation. They actually knew the ship as well as we did, if not better, because they I've been there on three occasions now, and I recognize some of the commandos. So it was here we are again.
1: Tell us about some of the current campaigns that you're actually doing. I noticed that outside on the ship you've got a banner saying ICI poisoning our future.
0: That's right, yeah. Well, this one is actually targeted at ICI because of the contamination of their Homebush Bay site, a Botany Bay site, and the contamination of the water at Homebush Bay and Sydney. Oh, the campaigns are many and varied. I've been on board, like say, 7 years, not continually. I do get off for a rest every now and then. But some of my most memorable are DriftNet campaigns that we've been involved in, and it's quite ironic that right now we're on our way to do another DriftNet campaign in South America. And even more ironic is the fact that it's the same boats. We've put the same boats that we took out of the south, the Tasman Sea in 90, well, we didn't take them out, we protested and documented the way they were catching the fish, and eventually they were banned from fishing in the Tasman Sea because of the method of their fishing, the destructive method of their fishing. And then the same boats we saw in the West Pacific fishing for squid, doing the same thing, not harvesting the sea, raping the sea, basically taking everything, destroying, just targeting one species but catching all the species, and everything that they didn't want they threw over the side. It was all dead, of course, it had been caught in a drift net. And now the same boats, the very same boats, are down in South America, so there's just no stopping them. They're Taiwanese, Japanese and Korean, generally, mostly Japanese. So.
2: If you've just tuned in, this is a special episode celebrating the 30th anniversary of Earth Matters. We're listening back to the very first episode aired on 26 July 1996, where presenter Juliette Fox, who founded the show, goes on board Greenpeace's flagship, the Rainbow Warrior. Let's return to her conversation with Captain Derek Nichols.
1: Do you want to maybe show us some stuff over here?
0: Sure. Just we're right where we are now, right?
1: Oh, yeah.
0: This here is called Global Positioning System, the GPS. You see it's written right there, GPS. Yeah. This gives us our position in latitude and longitude, makes navigation very, very simple.
1: And is this some of the stuff that had to be replaced after the incident that you were talking about before last year?
0: Yeah, all the electronic gear was basically destroyed. If it wasn't destroyed in the initial violence by the French military, it was destroyed insofar as they left everything open for 6 months while the ship was in Hau Atoll, and the weather got inside, and then the electronics and electrics don't like salt water. So, almost all of the electronic gear on the ship had to be replaced.
1: Well, where does your energy come from on the boat?
0: We have a generator running, yeah. That's unfortunate. We are with our steering system. It runs on 240 volts. We haven't worked out how to run that one yet on 12 volts or 24. When that happens, then we'll have solar power, yeah. And we sail as much as we can. We switch the engines off. We don't do much motor sailing. We have either the engines on or off and in sailing mode. We try to sail as much as possible, but sometimes we have a schedule to keep, so sometimes we have to switch that engine on. It's a horrible thing to do, switching the diesel engine on when the wind is blowing. It's usually blowing the wrong way, though, so it's usually blowing from the way we want to go. Any sailor will tell you that. If you want to go somewhere, the wind will be blowing from that.
2: Juliette Fox, presenting the first ever episode of Earth Matters in 1996. We're going to hear Juliette's reflections on that episode and the environmental movement more broadly in a moment. But first, let's hear the next interview from the inaugural show.
1: Now we're going to return to land to take a look at CRA RTZ's Century Zinc Mine proposal. The mine site is at Lawn Hill in northwest Queensland, and the Gulf Aboriginal community, along with conservationists, loudly oppose the mine. I spoke to Murrindoo Yanna from the Carpentaria Land Council about the latest negotiations on offer. Murrindoo, I wondered if you could start with the details of this turnaround by CRARTZ. What are the new negotiations on offer?
3: Basically, we wouldn't have a clue and we're not interested. We've made our decision. They forced us to stay outside of the native title process and denied us our right to negotiate, which the High Court gave us in February. Now it's July, 5 months later, we've never had one day of that right to negotiate that the High Court gave us, all because CRA and the Queensland Government bullied the Native Title Tribunal into staying away. So, I mean, you know, we're not dogs to have rights recognised in the High Court than have a multinational corporate cutthroat like RTZ, CRA deny us those rights for 5 months and then say, now you can have them when we're good and ready. Because, I mean, who's running this country? There's a federal law that says we have that right, especially after the High Court forced Justice French to accept our application in Native Title Tribunal. Yet CRA's denied us that right for 5 months, so now we can't trust them. Now that they're running, looking for the Native Title Act, they're definitely up to something, and we don't trust them because we were screaming to use the Act and they didn't want to let us use it. Now they think they can just tell us when we can and can't use things. That's not on.
1: And what reasons can you find after, I suppose, even all of these years of CRARTZ poking around in your region for them to suddenly say, OK, we'll do it through the Native Title Act?
3: I don't know, but they are that despised and hated here in the Gulf that anything at all that they do that pretends to be in the interests of Aboriginal people, we automatically know is not, because they have basically never done one proper thing in the whole 6 years they've been in our region. There's been the bribery, corruption, threats, intimidation, been a lot of divisive divide and rule games played, but certainly nothing positive for the community from CRA as far as we're concerned.
1: And how do you think this decision makes Rob Borbridge and John Howard look as they so eagerly offered their collective power to push the mine proposal ahead?
3: Like the idiots they are, like the rednecks they are, so quick to jump on the bulldoze and plough the blacks under, they're forgetting that we're all human beings too and we've got to vote, so they can't go around acting like little Joe Bjorky Petersons anymore. But certainly, I wouldn't be surprised if Borbidge and Howard are behind this. I mean, CRA can't afford to get the Premier of Queensland offside because he's got to give them their mining lease. If you ask me, it's all a big setup. Borbidge is pretending all of this rubbish. They've worked this out together because people don't realise, but we're being forced into a process, although it be late as it is, 5 months later, we're being forced into a process that at the end of 12 months, regardless of what our concerns are, regardless of whether CRA is still going to stuff up the environment, then the Minister, Senator Warren Perra, who's a redneck with a capital R and proven to be a multinational man, then for the companies, then he just gets the power to override. Our whole region, 5,000 Aboriginal people, that's not negotiating. We're locked into 12 months negotiation only to have power override us, so he may as well do it now if he thinks he can, not wait 12 months.
1: So do you think this is a setup, or is this a sign of a back down and thus
3: it's no back down, it's a setup. We should know better than anyone. We're fighting these scumbags. They're here in the region just as strong. They're still playing divide and conquer. They're doing some shonky setup show that'll come on Sydney in the next couple of days, Channel 9. I mean, they got Channel 9 in their pocket doing documentaries to discredit us and stuff, flying selective little groups around pretending to represent our region. CRA's, you know, whining and dining media out there, got selective little jacky groups of blackfellas there. All of this stuff, they haven't let up on the ground, so, you know, the proof's in the pudding. Actions speak louder than words. While the rest of Australia may be listening to a press release, the rest of Australia's got to realise that CRA has never ever told them the truth. This is their seventh deadline they are pushing, their seventh. Now, come on, how many times must we be lied to out here? Someone tells us something once, it's supposed to be Australian way, you take someone for their word. They've broken their word six times to Australians and Queenslanders. When are people going to wake up about it? If they cannot be trusted, they're not serious about deadlines or anything, they're just completely evil as far as we're concerned.
2: Murrindoo Yanna, speaking to Earth Matters, Julia Fox, the founder and first presenter of Earth Matters. You're listening to Earth Matters, broadcast on the Community Radio Network. We're celebrating the program's 30th anniversary with a look back to the very first episode of Earth Matters, aired in 1996. Julia Fox is speaking with Murrindu Yanna, the then CEO of the Carpentaria Land Council, about his opposition to the controversial CRA RTZ Century Zinc Mine in Queensland.
1: Murrindu, there has been quite a bit of media about this. Can you tell us a bit more about how you view that mainstream coverage that you're getting?
3: Oh, extremely redneck. I told them all at the Brisbane conference, the opening of the Brisbane conference, we down-dressed the media for a good half hour because of the fact that they were racist and they knew it. Not one of them defended themselves because they couldn't. The whole week before, and I mean, this will come out with Channel 9 and every clown, but you can just see it. You pick up a paper, the Rockhampton Times or Brisbane Times 100 years ago, and they were saying the same thing. Oh, the blacks must be squashed for their own good. The pastoral expansion, development, blah, blah. It's no different to what most of the mainstream news editors are saying now, reflecting in their journal stories. It's disgusting. It's very one-sided. CRA has a lot of money, and they're buying a lot of media groups off. Maybe Packer and, what's his name, Murdoch have an investment in CRA and are using their media influence. Who the hell knows? But I know that we're not getting a fair shake of the stick.
1: Murrindu, as you just said, the likes of CRA, RTZ are not exactly unfamiliar with knocking off the likes of you, an outspoken Indigenous leader. What fears, if any, do you have of your own safety?
3: Oh, we've got tons of death threats. We're giving them to the state police and federal police, but they sit around picking their noses. They do nothing about it at all. They're not interested. But, I mean, CRA could kill any of us tomorrow. It doesn't matter. It'll just spark up the rest of them and they'll really see what we're talking about. I mean, that's maybe the flame that ignites a revolution if they go murdering any of our spokespeople, and we don't put it past them. Many people are extremely cautious around here because there have been threats made by CRA miners and other CRA representatives against our people. Veiled threats, sometimes heavy-handed threats. There's already been incidents of violence with CRA people and Aboriginal people, and the mine hasn't even started. So we're not worried. I mean, if we're worried about that, we'd shut our mouths and run bush and hide. If you got to go, you got to go. But you don't stop living like a man and lie down like a dog because a bunch of scumbag corporate cutthroats who, yeah, have never stood accountable for the murdering they've done at Bougainville or Erie and Jai or anywhere else for that matter. So it's a matter of staying in there as long as you can and bringing those things to light too. Because it's actually ironic that and sad that two of the main figureheads at CZL, the Century Mine site, in charge of it, are actually ex-Bougainville Copper Limited people who cannot return to Papua New Guinea because they have a death sentence on their heads from the BRA, Bougainville Revolutionary Army. So we've got ex-genocidal murderers of native villagers here in the northwest Queensland pretending to negotiate with us. It's extremely hard.
1: Murrindu, you said you're going to basically just ignore these new negotiation offers. Where do you see this going?
3: Well, who knows? Who knows what they'll do, but we'll be ready. Everyone's ready here. The whole region's ready. The whole of Queensland's ready. The whole of Australia's ready. We've got support from all over this country, black, white and brindle. We've been sold out by Howard and Bourbies letting these clowns take the stuff out of the country, all of the profits. So, you know, we'll stick with it. Whatever they decide to come up with, our position will be totally reactionary to their offensive.
1: Murrindu Yanna of the Carpentaria Land Council. And if you'd like to express your support for the Gulf Aboriginal communities in their struggle against the mine proposal in northwest Queensland, you can call them on 077 455 132 or send a fax on 077 455 204.
2: And that was Juliet Fox speaking with Murrindu Yanna, the then CEO of the Carpentaria Land Council, about the controversial CRA RTZ Century Zinc Mine in Queensland. Eventually, after several years, the traditional landowners and the mining conglomerate reached agreement. One of the early tests for the newly minted native title legislation. We're now going to speak to Juliet Fox and hear how she reflects on the history of Earth Matters and this first program in 2026. How incredible, Juliet. Thank you for joining us.
4: Oh, thank you. It's very nice to be here. Thanks.
2: Listening back to that first episode, what do you remember about that first show?
4: I don't remember a huge amount about going and visiting that boat. I know that I really liked doing things like that, going out and actually recording things on site. And I certainly, in listening back to Murrindu Yanna from the Carpentaria Land Council at that time, I had interviewed him on a number of occasions before that. And I'm sure you would agree, he was, you know, a very radical voice at that time and continued to be a very staunch black man talking about protecting his country up in the northwest of Queensland. And I know that at the time I was conscious of what he was saying and the line that exists in terms of potential defamation and other potential legal things, because he was not holding back, as you would have heard. And I had, you know, had him live on air on other shows that I had been doing at the time. And I do recall a 3CR staff person coming into the studio afterwards and going, "Are you sure that that was okay, what he was saying?" Because he was calling people murderers and he was calling people corrupt and liars and racists and all of the things. And yes, I certainly remember being conscious of that, but also confident that what he was saying was based in truth, and he was providing lots of evidence of his personal experience of being, you know, trying to protect country against a multinational mining company. And again, in listening back to it, made me think, you know, I doubt that he had that kind of a run on any other media outlet. He was certainly in the media in different ways, but they would not have, I think, allowed him to say all of the things that he was saying. And I think at that time, you know, it's the mid-90s, at that time in the environment movement, and I think there are still struggles going on today to really focus on First Nations priorities and voices and make sure that people are attuned to some of the wishes of traditional owners, so-called, in various areas. And I think that I was definitely conscious of making sure I was giving voice, I don't always love that term, to First Nations voices on environmental issues. And I think that in the wider movement, that wasn't widely adhered to. I think it's definitely more present now, but 30 years ago, that was probably more definitely on the progressive end.
2: Juliet Fox there, the founder and first presenter of Earth Matters, sharing her reflections from the inaugural show. Let's hear some more. So what was happening then in the Australian environmental movement?
4: Yeah, 1996, I would say it was pretty active. I was certainly pretty active within various spaces. There was a lot of grassroots campaigning happening in Melbourne on all sorts of different issues, whether they were against uranium mining or for the protection of old growth forests around Australia. Yeah, I think that there was a lot of different community groups working, even very close to here, if I'm thinking of down the road at Friends of the Earth or in town at the Wilderness Society. So I think that there was a lot of awareness of looming issues like climate change or global warming, as we were probably calling it back then, and a lot of activity. I suppose I was a relatively young person at the time and certainly, you know, was part of a big group of friends who were all active in different ways on different environmental issues.
2: You mentioned climate science. My recollection was there was a fair bit of scepticism back then and for quite a while afterwards. How did that impact things?
4: Definitely. I think it was a key example of a space like community radio taking on an issue that was quite marginalised, maybe considered quite alternative, but also taking it seriously and having good conversations around what might be going on there. And I think that, you know, obviously it's 30 years ago, but even at the time, you know, the prospect that humanity's industrial activities weren't having some kind of significant impact on the health of the environment. I mean, that as a concept is not particularly wild or outrageous. And the prospect that humanity should do something about that to protect the natural environment and be cautious and take initiatives to protect was, yes, in some spaces considered radical or weird or unproven, but I think in the wider grassroots movement and in the alternative media scene, it was common sense, really, to go, well, industrialization is having a massive impact and the trajectory of this is looking bad. We need to be cautious and we need to do something about it now, sadly.
5: Mm.
4: Well, it's really, you know, in reflecting, I suppose, as we are here doing today, in reflecting on 30 years of really inaction in lots of different ways, whether it is around the logging of old growth forests or just action on mitigating against climate change, it's just horrendous, actually, to look back over those 30 years and consider what could have been done if people had heeded the warnings and looked at the science and considered things in a reasonable way. But instead, I would say that capitalism overrode a lot of clear thinking and continues to, and we continue to see profits put first over the protection of the environment and the wellness of communities around the world.
2: Juliet Fox there, sharing her reflections 30 years on from the first episode of Earth Matters. I'm Claudia Craig. I hope you've enjoyed this episode of Earth Matters, and we hope to be still broadcasting to you in another 30 years.
4: It does seem like a very long time ago, 30 years, yes. Yes. I think it's a really remarkable show. I'm so happy that it continues. I'm really happy that the frogs are still there as well, to be honest. Yes.
2: 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Earth Matters is produced in the studios of 3CR on Wurundjeri Country in Fitzroy Nam. If you'd like to get in touch, you can send us an email at earthmatters3cr@gmail.com or message us on Facebook or Instagram. We'd love to hear from you. 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
7: Good morning, I'm David Cameron. Labor will debate some of its most contentious issues as the final day of the party's national conference gets underway in Adelaide. The agenda will centre on foreign policy and defence, with delegates to thrash out a stance on the Middle East and AUKUS. Member states of the International Criminal Court have voted to remove its chief prosecutor, Karim Khan. The 56-year-old British lawyer is accused of sexual misconduct towards a junior female colleague, an allegation he denies. Mr. Khan has led the court for 5 years, during which it issued arrest warrants against the Israeli Prime Minister, Benjamin Netanyahu, Hamas officials and President Putin of Russia. The BBC's Anna Holligan is at The Hague.
8: This misconduct investigation has coincided with a wider and explicitly stated brick-by-brick campaign from Washington to weaken and ultimately dismantle the ICC, using visa bans, asset freezes and pressure on allies to distance themselves from the court. EU leaders have publicly backed the tribunal and condemned those sanctions, but so far with limited concrete protection for its staff.
7: Researchers say a combination of factors most likely contributed to South Australia's algal bloom. Marine heatwaves and the 2023 River Murray flood are among events identified as contributing to the harmful bloom, which was first detected in March last year. Speaking to the ABC, South Australian Research and Development Institute Executive Director, Professor Mike Steer, says the state is better prepared, but there's still much to learn.
9: It's going to take us some time to look at some of those key knowledge gaps. We do understand where we need to direct our research, and fortunately now we've got the Office for Algal Bloom Research standing ready to do that in collaboration with both national and international jurisdictions.
7: Dozens of fighter jets from several countries are flying over northern Australia in a show of strength. The Royal Australian Air Force's